0: Ministry said the nuclear-powered aircraft carrier, the Charles de Gaulle, is en route to the Strait of Hormuz in preparation for a possible defensive mission. This comes as President Trump continues to send mixed messages over whether he'll escalate the war in Iran. On Wednesday, Trump threatened on social media to resume bombing Iran, quote, at a much higher level and intensity than it was before, unquote. Hours later, Trump insisted the U.S. had already won the war, saying his administration had very good talks with Tehran and predicted that it'll all work out very quickly.
1: Despite having a little skirmish in Iran, because we can't let Iran have a nuclear weapon, and we're beating them badly, and they want to settle very badly. It'll all work out very quickly.
0: Iran's foreign ministry said it was reviewing a U.S. proposal and would convey a response to Pakistani mediators later today. NBC News reports President Trump abandoned his plan to help ships go through the Strait of Hormuz after Saudi Arabia suspended the U.S. military's ability to use its bases and airspace to carry out the operation. NBC reports Saudi officials were blindsided by what President Trump is calling Project Freedom. Dropsite News later reported Kuwait also cut off access to its airspace, leaving the U.S. without the defensive umbrella needed to protect ships transiting the strait. Iran hit far more U.S. military targets across the Persian Gulf region than the Trump administration's admitted to, with satellite images showing damage to at least 228 structures or pieces of equipment at U.S. bases. That's according to The Washington Post, which reviewed satellite images published by Iranian state-affiliated news media. Meanwhile, a new report by the Center for International Policy estimates the U.S. has spent nearly $72 billion on the Iran war, or $1.2 billion per day on average. That's nearly three times the amount of the Pentagon's official estimate. Israel's begun construction of a bypass road that'll connect Israeli settlements in the occupied West Bank with Jerusalem. The road is intended for Israelis only. Tens of thousands of Palestinian Jerusalem residents will not be allowed access to it. Israel's transportation minister praised the highway, saying it will bring 1 million Israelis to the West Bank. In the Gaza Strip, the UN Agency for Palestinian Refugees warns the spread of rodents through the majority of Gaza's overcrowded tent camps is leaving the population at much higher risk of disease. Children, in particular, are prone to rat bites, and rodents can spread diseases, including hantavirus, which is often fatal. The United Nations is calling on Israel to immediately and unconditionally release Spanish national Seif Abu-Keshek and Brazilian citizen Thiago Avila, who were seized at gunpoint from the Global Samud flotilla last month and continue to be held without charge. An Israeli court extended their detention until May 10th. On Wednesday, Palestinians rallied in Gaza City in solidarity with the two detained activists. This is Taysir Mohsen, a civil society activist in Gaza.
2: These activists came to bypass the stances of their governments in the world and to say that humanity will not be stopped by the political decisions. Humanity is represented in the act of these humans, even if it's just one person. They embarked on their journey to spread this message. We wish them safety from all our hearts, and the Gaza Strip completely values this step.
0: The U.S. Board of Immigration Appeals has reinstated deportation proceedings against Mohsen Mahdawi, a graduate student at Columbia University who was detained last April for his outspoken support of Palestinian rights. Mohsen is a green card holder who grew up in a refugee camp in the occupied West Bank. At Columbia, he served as co-president of the Palestinian Student Union and president of the Buddhist Association. In April of 2025, masked and hooded ICE agents detained him when he appeared for what he believed would be a naturalization interview in Vermont. He spent 2 weeks in ICE custody before a federal judge ordered his release. To see our interviews with Mohsen Mahdawi, visit our website at democracynow.org. In New Jersey, Rutgers University has abruptly withdrawn its invitation to a prominent biotech entrepreneur to speak at its engineering school convocation. Rami Elghandour has been scheduled to deliver a graduation address at Rutgers' New Brunswick campus May 15th. But his invitation was canceled over what the university said were complaints about his social media posts on Israel and Palestine. Elghandour is executive producer of the Oscar-nominated film The Voice of Hind Rajab, about the killing of a Palestinian girl and her family in Gaza, along with paramedics who tried to rescue them. This comes after the University of Michigan has apologized for a professor's commencement address in which he praised student activists who protested Israel's assault on Gaza. The apology came over these remarks at a graduation ceremony last Saturday by historian Derek Peterson, the outgoing chair of the Faculty Senate, who commemorated the university's long history of social activism.
3: Sing for the pro-Palestinian student activists. Who have, over these past 2 years, opened our hearts to the injustice and inhumanity of Israel's war in Gaza.
0: The University of Michigan president, Domenico Grasso, later called those remarks, quote, hurtful and insensitive to many members of our community, unquote. Peterson said he was mystified by the response. He told CBS News, quote, having an open heart to other people's suffering is a fundamental human virtue, unquote. A few hundred pro-Palestinian protesters gathered outside a New York synagogue Tuesday to demonstrate against an expo called the Great Israel Real Estate Event, featuring properties for sale in Israel, including in the occupied West Bank. The event's website included references to listings in Gush Etzion, a group of settlements in the West Bank located southeast of Jerusalem that are considered illegal under international law. New York City Mayor Zoran Mamdani condemned the event.
4: When we have a real estate expo that is promoting the sale of land, which includes the sale of land in occupied West Bank, in settlements that are a violation of international law, that is something that I firmly disagree with and that I also believe that many New Yorkers firmly disagree with, because it has been at the heart of an ongoing effort to displace Palestinians from their homes.
0: Russia fired dozens of drones at Ukraine overnight, disregarding a ceasefire announced by Kyiv that took effect at midnight. A Russian drone strike hit a kindergarten in Ukraine's Sumy region, killing at least one person and injuring two others, Ukrainian officials said. Russian strikes also killed 6 people in Kramatorsk and 12 in Zaporizhia. Russia has threatened a massive missile strike on Kyiv if Ukraine takes any action to disrupt its Victory Day commemorations May 9th. In Tennessee, hundreds of protesters marched to the state capitol in Nashville Wednesday as lawmakers unveiled a gerrymandered congressional map that could see Republicans take control of all 9 of Tennessee's U.S. House seats. The General Assembly is expected to vote on the new map as soon as today. This comes after Tennessee lawmakers repealed their state's longstanding ban on mid-decade redistricting and after the recent Supreme Court ruling gutting the Voting Rights Act set off a scramble by southern states to gerrymander congressional districts ahead of November's midterm elections. The FBI searched the Portsmouth, Virginia office of State Senator Eloise Lucas, the Democratic president pro tempore of the Virginia Senate, on Wednesday. A marijuana dispensary she co-owns, located near her office, was also raided. Authorities speaking to The Washington Post said the probe involved allegations of bribery related to the cannabis dispensary. Lucas has not been charged and was sent back home. Lucas cast the raid as political intimidation and linked it to a role leading Virginia's redistricting effort this month. In a statement, she said, quote, "What we saw fits a clear pattern from this administration. When challenged, they try to intimidate and silence the voices who stand up to them," unquote. Meanwhile, the FBI has reportedly launched a criminal leak investigation focusing on Atlantic journalist Sarah Fitzpatrick, who wrote a detailed story last month reporting that FBI Director Kash Patel's alleged excessive drinking and erratic behavior had caused deep concern among agency officials. Investigations into leaks typically target government officials suspected of disclosing classified material, not the reporters who receive and publish it. The FBI is denying that it's investigating Sarah Fitzpatrick. This comes as Fitzpatrick's latest piece details how Kash Patel has been reportedly traveling with a supply of personalized branded bourbon engraved with the words Kash Patel, FBI Director. U.S. Commerce Secretary Howard Lutnick was grilled by the House Oversight Committee for more than 4 hours Wednesday in a closed-door hearing about his ties to the late convicted sex offender Jeffrey Epstein. Justice Department email records show the two were in contact years after Lutnick claimed to have severed ties in 2005. Democrats accuse Lutnick of being evasive and changing his story. This is Democratic Congressmember Yasemin Ansari.
5: After what we have seen so far in this transcribed interview, I feel very comfortable saying that Howard Lutnick is a pathological liar who is enabling the most egregious cover-up in American history.
0: Separately, a federal judge released a purported suicide note from Jeffrey Epstein on Wednesday, discovered by his former cellmate, who said he found it tucked inside a book in their shared cell following Epstein's first unsuccessful suicide attempt in July 2019. He was found dead weeks later. Meanwhile, a Guardian investigation revealed that billionaire Leon Black, who faces a civil lawsuit accusing him of raping a teenage girl inside Epstein's New York townhouse in 2002, privately reached out to a federal judge to raise doubts about his accuser's claims. The judge later reversed a $2.5 million award previously granted to the accuser. In an exclusive statement to The Guardian, the accuser, known as Jane Doe, said, "Justice is not always blind. It is often shaped by power, access, and who's able to withstand the process. I'm still here, and I'm not done," she said. And in related news, President Trump asked a federal appeals court Tuesday to pause its ruling rejecting his challenge to E. Jean Carroll's $83 million defamation case against him, clearing the way for Trump to appeal to the Supreme Court. And those are some of the headlines. This is Democracy Now!, democracynow.org, The War and Peace Report. I'm Amy Goodman in Austin, Texas, with Nermeen Sheikh in New York. Hi, Nermeen.
6: Hi, Amy. Israel is continuing daily strikes on Gaza while expanding areas under its control and blocking essential aid from entering the besieged territory. An Israeli airstrike on Wednesday killed the son of Khalil al-Hayya, Hamas's chief negotiator, taking part in indirect talks with Israel. His son, Azam, died from injuries from an airstrike in Gaza City. Israel has now killed four of Khalil al-Hayya's sons since 2018. In a separate attack on Wednesday, Israel killed three Palestinians from the same family. Hamas condemned the violence as a blatant violation of last year's ceasefire agreement. Since the ceasefire went into effect, Israel has killed at least 837 Palestinians. Last week, an Israeli drone strike killed a 9-year-old boy, Adel al-Najjar, who was searching for cardboard to use as fuel for cooking. Relatives of the boy decried the Israeli attack.
7: They were collecting cardboard so we could bake. We don't have gas. We collect cardboard to bake. They want to eat. They want to drink. His father is blind. His father does not come or go. He is completely blind. He cannot see at all. Their father leans on these children. They are the ones who hold him, move him, and bring him. A little child. He did not damage a tank. He did not make missiles or do anything. He was torn. Isn't it shameful? Isn't it shameful what is happening to us? Isn't it shameful that we bury our children every day right in front of us? Isn't it shameful? I swear to God, our hearts are breaking for these children.
0: This all comes as the Israeli military seizes more

0: Yes, we are not speaking only about bombardment, something that happened also before when our also they hit another target in Gaza town. We are speaking about a systematic transformation of life into something unlivable. What's happening is no longer just bombardment or physical destruction. It is the collapse of every essential condition required for human survival. Water, food, health, dignity, shelter, safety, everything. So when we talk about our new report about spreading infectious environment and the transformation, everything's to collapsation, we depend all over our field reports found that more than 59% of our people suffer from insufficient drinking water. And more than 55 are uncertain whether the water by they consume is safe or no. And also nearly 94% of families report food spoilage. Rodent infestation also, Amy, has become widespread inside shelter due to the environmental collapse. So when we talk about the most alarming findings came from a recent field survey examining the relationship between rodent infestation, water scarcity, and displacement concern and inside Gaza. Scientifically, we are now facing what can be described as a compound environmental epidemic crisis. The survey revealed that the overwhelming majority of displaced families are living with severe rodent infestation inside tents and shelters. Food is also contaminated. Shelter are damaged. Water is stored under unsafe conditions also, and rodents have become part of children's daily environment. There's no longer simply sanitation issue. It's evidence of the collapse of the most basic conditions necessary for human life. We talk about continuity for destruction of the environment, and also we and my people sieged just in the shrinked area. The Israeli forces still control more than 60% of Gaza Strip area. You can imagine what's the meaning of a fragile over the infrastructure remains in the western part of the Gaza.
1: Eyad, could you also talk about the role you point to it repeatedly in the report, the blockade being responsible for many of the horrifying conditions that you describe on the ground in Gaza? Could you tell us about the nature of this blockade, what kind of aid
0: Yes.
1: is getting in, and what kind of material is considered, quote, dual use and is therefore banned from entering Gaza?
0: Yes, it's very important two questions. That living inside our environment, it's continuously produce disease. It's a generator for disease. So when we talk about fixing infrastructure, we need basic materials that can help us to rebuilding this. So when we they both struggled and restrictions over the materials under the clarification or pretext for W's, they still provide us with the infectious disease and environment by this way. So what we are witnessing is the systematic use of deprivation and public health collapse as an instrument of collective pressure over our people here. So when we talk about struggles, yes, the amount of trucks also is reduced. The last April, just they meet 40% of our daily needs for the amount of trucks. And also, when we talk about the stabilizing situation here, just one cross point is opening, Kerem Abu Salem. And when we talk about our needs after they completely destroyed Gaza, we need more 600 and more. And more basic materials like cement and irons and some basic materials that help us to resume our partially normal life here in Gaza and fixing the sewage network and water network and fixing infrastructure to prevent this environment from causing infectious disease here and within the camps civilian.
1: Nehad, what about the issue of medical evacuations, a humanitarian corridor to enable the sickest people from Gaza, and in particular children, from receiving medical help from outside of Gaza? Are there any medical evacuations taking place?
0: Yes, Nermin. When we talk about the illusion I mentioned,

0: mentioned in my last articles, medical evacuation is still happening just to up to 12% of our daily needs. When you talk about 15,800 people needed to be evacuated from Gaza to have medications, if we calculated by percentage of the daily evacuations by the Israeli restrictions, we need maybe more than 3 years, up to 5 years to evacuate those people. So those people judged to be died before they be having medications. So it's a very horrible situation here. We cannot live in this infectious environment, and they siege us, they strict the siege. Under the security clarifications, nothing tangible happened after the ceasefire agreement signed here in Gaza.
1: Question of infrastructure in Gaza is concerned. Has any rebuilding started? And just to summarize what the UN has concluded, among other organizations, 84% of Gaza's buildings are damaged, 425,000 housing units destroyed or partially damaged, and 55 million tons of rubble that's blocking municipal trucks. 92% of residential buildings are damaged completely or partially. What is being done, first of all, to clear the rubble? And second of all, are there any attempts at rebuilding?
0: Yes. The main questions and the main answer for all of this issue, why the Israelis still preventing the new Palestinian committee to enter in Gaza to launch the rebuilding process and remove the rubble? Until this moment, nothing happened tangibly here. Just a little municipal services reopening some roads, and they prevent the municipal engineer from fixing the water, drinking water pipelines, especially in the eastern part that is parallel to the yellow line. You can imagine what's the meaning of preventing the municipal services to transfer the tons of waste from the middle of the town to the main space in the Rafah area, that is meted our recycling process under the clarification they still occupy Rafah. And there's nothing here for the rebuilding process under the restrictions they impose over all of the Gaza Strip. And we need the cranes and bulldozers. And most of our municipal machinery is destroyed also. So we haven't the ability to remove rubbles and to reopen main roads to facilitate our daily life also.
2: In Gaza City, Palestinians rallied Wednesday in solidarity with the two detained activists arrested aboard a Gaza-bound flotilla after an Israeli court extended their detention to Sunday and denied their appeal for release. Protesters waved Palestinian flags, held pictures of the flotilla activists, the Brazilian Thiago Avila, and the Spanish national Saif Abu-Keshek, who's also Palestinian. This is Palestinian civil society activist Taysir Mohsen praising the activists.
3: These activists came to bypass the stances of their governments in the world and to say that humanity will not be stopped by the political decisions. Humanity is represented in the act of these humans, even if it's just one person. They embarked on their journey to spread this message. We wish them safety from all our hearts, and the Gaza Strip completely values this step.
2: Ayad Amawi, if you can talk about the significance of these solidarity protests, and also if you can share a message from Gaza for these two detained activists, Saif and Thiago. Thiago, whose mother died in the last 2 days in Brazil.
0: Yes, hopefully we send our condolences and our sadness for the loss for our great colleagues, Diego and others who is supporting us. I've had solidarity for a long time. I mentioned them and I talked to them for all of the trips. They try to break the siege they impose over the Gaza Strip. And the solidarity and the support for the Gaza and Gazan people and children is very important in this moment, because we consider after they assigned the ceasefire, they've forgotten Gaza. By those great people, we can increase the pressure over all the politicians to stop the firing Gazda. Gazda is still living under the selective firing. So by the Diego and other activists, we have a chance to renew the issue and to increase the pressure and increase the awareness about the catastrophe still ongoing in Gaza. So yes, we send our solidarity with those great people, and we hope they free them and release them. And also our doctors and our prisoners, Palestinian prisoners in the prisons from longer time with unknown destination and under the pressure and the psychological pressure also.
2: Anna Mau, we want to thank you for being with us, representative of the Gaza Relief Committee, coordinator for local NGOs, speaking to us from Gaza. Coming up, a political earthquake in India. The ruling Hindu nationalist BJP, led by the prime minister, has further consolidated its power after millions of voters were purged from the rolls ahead of regional elections. Then we'll look at redistricting and voter disempowerment in the United States. This is Democracy Now! Back in a minute.

0: Grateful, performed by Patti Smith in our Democracy Now! Studio. This is Democracy Now!, democracynow.org. I'm Amy Goodman in Austin, Texas, with Nermeen Sheikh in New York.
1: We turn now to India, where recent state-level elections have created a political earthquake, further consolidating the power of the ruling Hindu nationalist BJP, led by Prime Minister Narendra Modi. With the recent victory, 78% of the country now live in BJP-run states. Two major opposition parties to the right-wing BJP lost in West Bengal and Tamil Nadu, with BJP winning the crucial border state of West Bengal for the very first time, defeating one of Modi's most outspoken opponents, Mamata Banerjee. Banerjee's term is supposed to end today, but at a press briefing Tuesday, soon after the results were announced, she refused to resign as chief minister of West Bengal, claiming the elections had been rigged by the BJP.
2: If someone takes over by force and expects me to resign, that is not going to happen.
3: Now also I want to say that we didn't lose the election. It is their forceful attempt to defeat us. We fought against all machinery, where Prime Minister and Home Minister is also involved. Directly interference. So how they play the dirty, nasty and mischievous games. I have never seen this type of election in my life.
0: Mamata Banerjee has accused the Modi government of using the Election Commission of India to defeat her party by deleting 9 million names from the polls in what she's called an exercise in mass disenfranchisement. Nearly 3 million voters in West Bengal, most of them Muslim, were not allowed to cast their vote. Meanwhile, hundreds have been arrested and four people killed, including a close aide of the BJP's leader in West Bengal, in the wake of clashes between supporters of Banerjee's party and the BJP.
1: For more on the Indian elections and their significance to the future of Indian democracy, we're joined now by two guests. Gilles Vernier is a political scientist focusing on Indian electoral politics and history. He teaches at Sciences Po in Paris and joins us from San Francisco. And joining us from New Delhi, Arfa Khanum Sharwani, an award-winning Indian journalist and a senior editor at The Wire, a leading independent digital news website. She hosts a popular news and analysis show on YouTube. Welcome to both of you to Democracy Now! Arfa, if we could begin with you, could you just respond to the election results, what happened particularly in West Bengal, and the effects of what the Election Commission did prior to the election, what impact that may have had?
4: Thank you very much for having me. First of all, I think in the last 12 years of Narendra Modi's rule and me covering it as a journalist, I feel like these two particular states, Kerala and West Bengal, they stood as perhaps the biggest resistance to Narendra Modi's majoritarian politics, which was intended to divide the Indian public based on their religion. And Mamata Banerjee in particular, like if you ask me the effect and the impact it will have on Indian politics, I would say Mamata Banerjee in particular was single-handedly was one of the fiercest chief ministers who stood against this divisive agenda of the BJP and its cultural wing, the RSS, starting from demonetization to the Citizenship Amendment Act, which was actually aimed to establish India as a Hindu nation. It was modeled on, you know, the state of Israel, a natural home for Hindus as Israel is for the Jews. Mamata Banerjee came out on the streets, you know, and taking along hundreds and thousands of people with her. So I think BJP now getting hold of this bordering state called West Bengal is a bad news for everyone who believes in a plural, diverse idea of India. And one more thing, I think, and the most important thing, that it's also a blow to, I would say, the federal structure of India, because federalism allows India against this forced uniformity that Mr. Modi's politics and policies try to impose on India. And so with Mamata Banerjee now not remaining the chief minister of West Bengal, I feel it is one of the biggest blows to the federal structures, and it is going to weaken the opposition. And the saddest part, in the last 25 years of me covering India and Indian elections, I mean, I have covered at least five, you know, parliamentary elections and dozens of assembly elections. This is for the first time that I am observing on the ground, not just in the studio, that the general public does not think the elections are free and fair in India. The Election Commission of India, instead of being this, you know, an observer and responsible for conducting the largest elections in the world, seems to be playing the role of a party, as if it was in alliance with the BJP. And the SIR, which is the Special Intensive, you know, Revision of the Voters' Roll, this was supposed to be the revision of the roll, but if you look at the seats and look at the election results, you would actually realize that how precisely this SIR has attacked the, you know, the voters. They have deleted, particularly the voters which were more likely to vote for the opposition party. And allow me one more minute, and I'll tell you that The Wire has just published a report, you know, by our West Bengal correspondent Aparna, and this clearly says that in 150 seats, more than half of West Bengal's 294 seats, total deletions were greater than victory margins, and the BJP won 99 seats out of those seats, 150 seats, where the exercise of SIR took place. So the deletion, and in 2021, 5 years ago, when BJP had lost the elections in West Bengal, it had only managed to win 19 of these. So this clearly shows that if this was not, even if SIR is not the single biggest or the single reason because of which the BJP has managed to win West Bengal, I would say this is one of the three top reasons why BJP has managed to win. So this is a sad day for democracy, for people who believe that not only today, but tomorrow's India should also be democratic. And I think this is one of the biggest blows to everybody who believes in the idea of a democratic, a constitutional, a secular, a liberal, and equal India for everyone.
1: So, Gilles, if we could get you to respond to what Arfa said, in particular about this SIR, Special Intensive Revision, and what enabled this to effectively disenfranchise 3 million people in West Bengal in particular, but also more broadly in the several states, five, I believe, where this was carried out. And what were the criteria that were used to disqualify voters?
5: Good morning. Well, first of all, it's useful to remember that, you know, cleaning or updating the electoral roll is an exercise that usually takes place on a rolling basis, and only very rarely has the Election Commission engaged into what it calls a special intensive revision. There has been no explanation really why the Election Commission suddenly decided to do that so close to state elections after having not done it for, you know, more than 20 years. And so we've always known that the electoral rolls in India were far from perfect. But here what is in question is the scale and the disorganization and the haphazard way in which it has done, which has led to undue deletions of millions of voters. The point of the SIR is to remove from the list dead voters, voters who have migrated, who are present more than once on the rolls. And after the special intensive revision, more than 9 million names were struck. But immediately, 3.4 million people immediately appealed to, you know, explain that, you know, they were unduly removed. And the tragedy is that no safeguard were put in place. The courts ordered an adjudication mechanism which could not be deployed. And at the end of the day, less than 0.05%, less than 2,000 people were actually adjudicated. And among those adjudicated, about 98% were recognized to have been unduly removed. Now the suspicion raises when we realize that the special revision was done with more zeal in areas which were more dominated by the Trinamool, by Mamata Banerjee's party, and that the exercise in itself disfavored specific categories of voters, including Muslims, including urban voters, but including also migrant voters, people who were simply absent, you know, from their homes. And so on the one hand, there is no incontrovertible evidence that the Election Commission wished to create an electoral advantage for the BJP. At the end of the day, it ended up creating an electoral advantage that is undeniable. And in that sense, it has completely vitiated the electoral process.
0: Arfa, last month you traveled to West Bengal to meet people who've been disenfranchised. You wrote on social media, quote, "The Election Commission of India has failed the constitution and the poorest of Bengal. I've covered wars, communal violence, and mass movements. I've never seen anything like this before," you said. Tell us about where you went, who you met, and what you found, and put it in a global context for people who aren't familiar even with the geography of India, the significance of Bengal and West Bengal.
4: Yeah. Thank you, Amy. I mean, the whole idea, the basic principle of democracy is that the people actually elect their leaders and their government. But I think for the first time, because of this, special revision of the voters' role, we are witnessing that the government or the friends of the government, which is the Election Commission of India, is actually allowing the government to select the people who will be allowed to vote. So this is a direct attack on the very idea of democracy. And if you would ask me, when I went to, the districts of Murshidabad, which is one of the bordering districts with Bangladesh, so there are three Muslim majority districts, Murshidabad, Malda, and, Dinajpur, I was fortunate to go to one of these districts. And, to my surprise, I was thinking that I was going to cover the elections, and I was generally thinking to, also ask about SIR. So when I reached this particular village in Murshidabad, it's called Shamshir Ganj. The majority of the people who were gathered to meet me, as a reporter, was the Muslims. So initially there were like some 50 people, and then they, there were 100 people, and then there were a few hundred people. And believe you me, then there were a couple of thousand people who wanted me to listen to their stories. And Amy, as I had said in my tweet that I have covered communal violence and war, but I felt for the first time that my journalism was not enough. Me as a reporter with one camera person and with one mic, we were not enough to cover the scale of the tragedy that was unfolding before my eyes. And there were hundreds of people who were screaming and shouting, and, these hapless people, the poorest of Indians, they came with their families, with their small children. Some people actually brought their elderly parents and grandparents in their laps, carrying them to me, saying that, look at my grandparent, he is an 80-year-old man, and he actually was born before the state of India was born in 1947. So this is the scale of tragedy, that there were so many people who wanted to get heard, and they were the victims of not the, the state police, they were not the victims of, let's say, the state. There were no Hindu-Muslim riots. There was no external force that had invaded, the district. Of all the people, of all, the institutions, it was the Election Commission of India which refused to listen to these people. And now we have the data that 98% of the people who, in Shamshir Ganj area where I had visited, these names were deleted. So 98% of those people who were trying to talk to me so that they could be heard. And, it all unfolded in so many different ways, because there were people who were also scared of me. They thought of me, this madam, this woman who's come from Delhi, maybe she is a representative of the Election Commission. Is she here to arrest us? Will she send us to the detention centers? So what I'm trying to say here is that there was not enough knowledge, not enough information, not enough communication from the Election Commission, from the state, you know, agencies who were able to tell people that they were trying to do this for their betterment. And sadly, now I'm telling you that 98% of those people, their names have been deleted. They have not been allowed to vote. So this is a kind of a really a great tragedy that unfolded before me. And I'm very, in a sense, I would say that elections in India are no more the same. There are many opposition leaders who are now saying whether it's actually kind of, we should be fighting the Election Commission or the BJP or the state machinery. So it's the whole state machinery versus the opposition in India.
1: Could you comment on that? I mean, the fact that the BJP has won, irrespective of the irregularities that have occurred as a result of what the Election Commission did, the election results do tend to point to growing support for the BJP in states which have traditionally been opposed to this Hindu nationalist ethos. What do you think accounts for the increasing support of the BJP, and what do you think this means for the future of subsequent Indian elections?
4: I think it just means that now we have come to a point. Are you asking me?
1: I was actually asking Gilles. Gilles, if you could go ahead.
5: Okay. Yes, yes. So, I mean, the BJP is a party that disposes of considerable resources and organizational power to lead a mobilization campaign on a permanent basis. And so if you look at Bengal, for example, they have been on the ground mobilizing alongside, you know, communal lines for the past 10 years. And so it's not entirely surprising that these, you know, efforts would pay off in the long run. The fact also that the traditional opposition in West Bengal, the Congress, the Communists, have utterly collapsed, created a space where the BJP could occupy, becoming the number two party for more than 10 years. And so, and so, you know, it's, you know, long-term efforts, you know, sort of pay in the long run. But also, and to provide another dimension on the special, you know, revision exercise, it had, of course, a direct effect of deleting millions of voters, but it also had an indirect, powerful effect of providing institutional validation of the BJP's claim that most Muslim voters are actually doubtful citizens. There have been a number of policies implemented, notably in Assam and other parts of the country, that sort of sought to identify and uproot, you know, illegal migrants, and creating a confusion between a category of illegal migrant and India's minority. It is easy for the BJP to claim that most Muslims in West Bengal are illegals from Bangladesh. And what is particularly distressing and concerning is to see the Election Commission providing backing to that notion by targeting Muslim voters more than others. In the state of Assam, which the BJP retained, the domination of the BJP is also based on extremely intense communal polarization. There you did not have a special intensive revision like you had in Bengal, but in 2023 there was a delimitation exercise that basically concentrated about 34% of the population that is Muslim in less than 20% of the seats. And there you saw again the Election Commission leading that exercise when it actually didn't have the mandate to do so. And again, the institution that is supposed to be the impartial arbiter interferes in the electoral process, vitiates it, and creates an electoral advantage by pitting Hindu voters against Muslim voters.
0: Gilles Vernier, we want to thank you so much for being with us, political scientist focusing on Indian electoral politics and history, teaches at Sciences Po in Paris, speaking to us, though, from San Francisco. And Artha Khanum Shivani, award-winning Indian journalist, senior editor at The Wire, leading independent digital news website. Coming up, voting rights under attack here at home. Republican lawmakers in southern states are racing to redraw congressional maps after the Supreme Court guts the Voting Rights Act back in 20 seconds.

0: freedom ring.
1: Let freedom ring. Tom Morello. This is Democracy Now!, democracynow.org, The War and Peace Report. I'm Amy Goodman with Nermeen Sheikh.
2: We end today's show with a look at voting rights right here in the United States. The Supreme Court's gutting of the Voting Rights Act has led to a scramble by southern states to gerrymander congressional districts before the November midterms. Last week's Supreme Court ruling makes it harder for minorities to challenge electoral maps as racially discriminatory under the Voting Rights Act. On Monday, Florida Governor Ron DeSantis signed a new gerrymandered congressional district map into law, posting on the social media platform X, quote, signed, sealed, and delivered. And on Wednesday, the Alabama House voted to approve a plan that would change the congressional district map during an active election, even though some votes in the May 19th primary have already been cast.
1: But in states across the South, civil rights activists are also pushing back. In Tennessee, hundreds of protesters marched to the state capitol in Nashville Wednesday as lawmakers unveiled a gerrymandered congressional map that could see Republicans take control of all nine of Tennessee's U.S. House seats. The General Assembly is expected to vote on the new map as soon as today. For more, we're joined in New York by Ari Berman, national voting rights correspondent. Mother Jones, his latest book, Minority Rule, The Right Wing Attack on the Will of the People and the Fight to Resist It. Can you talk about all of these developments? Start in Nashville, where we're just listening to these hundreds of protesters.
3: Good morning, Amy. So in the wake of the Supreme Court's effective destruction of the Voting Rights Act, we are seeing southern states all across the South redraw their voting maps. This could lead to the largest drop in black representation since the Jim Crow era. And it is happening with alarming speed, beginning today in Tennessee, where they are set to pass a 9-0 map that splits the city of Memphis, which is 63% black, into three different congressional districts to dilute black voting power. Memphis has had its own congressional district since 1923, and it's now going to be split apart in three different districts. Nashville is going to be split into five different districts. And this is very symbolic. This was the place where Martin Luther King was assassinated. This is where he led the Poor People's Campaign. And it's indicative of what's happening across the country, which is the ink is barely dry on the destruction of the Voting Rights Act. And all across the South, from Tennessee to Alabama to Louisiana to Mississippi, they are drawing districts to specifically eliminate seats where voters of color can elect their candidates of choice. So this is a really far-flung fire for American democracy.
2: And Ari, if you could also talk about what's happening specifically in Mississippi, which has the highest black population of any state.
3: Yeah, they're going to hold a special legislative session very soon that could eliminate the state's lone black member of Congress. That means you could have a state that is 40% black, the largest black population in America, that has no black representative. This is a state that before the Voting Rights Act, only 6% of black Americans were registered to vote. So the Voting Rights Act transformed Mississippi just like it transformed the South. This is a place where Medgar Evers was murdered fighting for voting rights, where Goodman, Cheney and Schwerner were murdered fighting for voting rights. There is a very long and ugly history of violence, discrimination and racism in Mississippi and across the South. And the fear is that Jim Crow is now coming back in a different form. We're returning to the days of literacy tests and poll taxes, not through those devices, but through specifically trying to eliminate black office holders. And Southern legislators are very clear they are going to do this. They feel unshackled by the Supreme Court ruling. They are being pressured by President Trump to do it, and they feel like all the guardrails are off right now.
2: And why is it happening, especially in the South? And what impact do you fear this might have on the midterms?
3: It's happening in the South because that's where the largest concentration of majority black districts are. That's where the largest population of black Americans are. And it's also where voting is the most racially polarized, right? Mm-hmm. That black people in the South tend to vote for Democrats. So if you want to get rid of Democratic districts in the South, you target black voters. And they, unfortunately, are now collateral damage in Trump's gerrymandering arms race. What this could mean is that Republicans may be able to pick up 4 to 6 extra seats for the midterms just based on targeting these majority black districts in the South. That may not make it impossible for Democrats to take back the South, but it's going to make it more difficult. But I think this goes beyond just the 2026 elections. You're talking about dismantling districts that have existed for decades, that black voters fought so hard to get these districts, to get representation in the first place. That's what the Voting Rights Act was all about, equal citizenship. And just a matter of days, advances of decades are being wiped out.
1: And what about Florida, where you have the Florida governor DeSantis signing a new gerrymandered congressional district map into law, posting on social media, signed, sealed, and delivered in this last minute we have, Ari, and overall, where you see this all headed?
3: Well, Florida passed a map that would give Republicans 4 new seats. It was very aggressive. DeSantis was basically claiming that he knew what the Supreme Court was going to do, and he felt like it gave him a green light. And this is what's happening. We are in now a perennial gerrymandering arms race that's going to lead to more partisanship, more polarization, less competition, all the things that Americans hate the most about the political process. And it's all being driven by the conservative majority on the Supreme Court, which is going to get more and more attention in terms of the need to ultimately reform that court going forward.
1: And the context of the Voting Rights Act finally being gutted?
3: Well, what it means is that the country's most important civil rights law no longer effectively exists. And that's going to have ramifications on American democracy for a very long time. This was the law that made America a multiracial democracy. If the Voting Rights Act no longer exists, multiracial democracy in America will be under threat forever.
1: Ari Berman, national voting rights correspondent for Mother Jones Magazine. Thanks so much for joining us. I'm in Austin, Texas's capital right now, but I'm headed to Minneapolis tonight and Friday morning at the Main Cinema for screenings about the new documentary about Democracy Now! Steal This Story, Please. Then in Chicago at the Music Box Theater on Friday night, Saturday afternoon, and Saturday evening, I'll be joined by Democracy Now!'s Juan Gonzalez and the film's directors, Tia Lesson and Carl Diehl. And on to Milwaukee at the historic Oriental Theater on Sunday. Back in IFC in New York, I'm Amy Goodman with Nermeen Sheikh.

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1: Shelly Devine. Just a general radio announcement, a reminder that May 1st is International Workers' Day and that we are having an event in Eugene. Because workers have the power to defeat the agenda of the malignant man-child crime syndicate regime, and that is our intention. So it's no work, no school, no shopping, and this is on behalf of PSL. So there's a community art build, and that'll be from 2 to 4:30 in the park blocks. And so it'll be an afternoon of art in the spirit of May Day. Visual art, music, poetry, spoken word, including a display of works by local artists with themes that are pro-immigrant, pro-worker, anti-war, anti-ICE, and the works will be presented at the Community Art Build in the downtown park blocks from 2 to 4:30.
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7: It's pretty important because when you think about, like, Mexicans, I feel like America really wants you to have this kind of picture in your head that, like, we stayed on one side of the border and we didn't kind of, like, the border changed on us. Like, California was Mexico just a little under 100 years ago. I'm like, my great-grandma was around long enough to become American by default. Like, literally just one day. Just randomly, like, she was on a reservation, and she got a notice that was like, America, this is part of Mexico, has been taken over, it's under America's rule now, you guys are going to become another state, it's going to be called the California Territory. Like, this is, there's actual, in existence today, documentation that they handed out to different tribes in California when they conquered, and this is so recent, these are like framed on some reservations. Like, you can go to certain reservations in California and see the actual treaty that says, like, hey, this land that was Mexico like an hour ago is currently now America. So it's like, when you think about it in the sense of like, this change was so recent, the fact that you know nothing about it is America's goal. Like, they intend to kind of genderify us and kind of make us kind of erase our culture and make us put us more in a white bubble. That's why you see on like censuses, it's you can choose Black, White, Native American, Asian, Pacific Islander, and Alaskan Native, and that's it. You don't see Mexican on there because they don't want us to remember our culture. They don't want us to have any connection to kind of our ethnicity because there's strength in numbers. So, like, the more information and the more kind of connection we have to get closer to one another, it scares America almost because it creates power among numbers. Like, we saw it in the film, like, the more that they got together and they were like, wait, we can't just do it one walkout at one high school. We need to do walkouts at multiple schools to make this work. But nobody knew about those walkouts until somebody learned about it. So it's kind of like, they don't want, I think the big push for our history and like learning more about our history and all that is so we can kind of connect closer to each other. And I think the big reason why they don't want us to learn about it is so we don't connect closer to each other. But I think the more we learn about our shared history, the closer we all get. So

0: What risks did the students take by walking out of school?
1: I think that like what we saw in the film was like it's a lot more it was a lot more brutal then, but I think it's still like prominent now. But even like there was police action and people being like brutally like beat because of like taking action and trying to just like speak up for themselves, and they're actually getting like physically hurt. And I think that it's not as much now, but it's definitely still like we're seeing like people being physically
2: Like the riot.
1: injured. Yes, I think that I saw that you saw that firsthand.
0: That the I mean the riot at the federal building was a great example because I mean the Eugene police deemed that a riot before they even knew it was a riot, and then also video has come out now that the federal building was actually insurrected by themselves. There's video footage now of them throwing tear canisters out their own windows, but they were so quick to deem that a riot and to throw tear gas at us. They searched us multiple times where they would just come running full force out of the building. Recently, they actually just took two high schoolers into the federal building and arrested them, just like the film. So everything that's happening in the film, to some lesser extent, is still actively happening, maybe not to as an extreme take as the film, but also it's going to be more mild. We live in Oregon, we live in Eugene, we kind of live in a state where it's not racism as prominent, it's more microaggressions and it's more jokes and it's more slight banter and it's more nasty looks. It's less outright like, oh, I don't like you because you're this color, but we still see a lot of the police brutality, like the over-policing. Like definitely when I was in school, like I mean, how many times did you guys get stopped in the bathroom being like, do you have vape on you? What are you smoking? Like, and I'd see them ask half the white kids that went to Springfield High School if they had a vape on them. Why was I always being stopped? I never once had a vape on me, but they never stopped any of the white kids that were in the bathroom vaping. They never questioned any of them. So I'm like, maybe it's not they're beating us with clubs, but it's also like they put police in our schools to watch us. They gas us when we have peaceful protests at the federal building. So even though it's not as extreme to this, it's definitely, like you said, still happening.
1: Yeah. And I think that deflects a lot of people from taking actions in like organizing and doing the walkouts because they're scared that those kind of things are going to happen to them. And even if it's not to that extreme, it's still like it's a fear that a lot of people have that in some way that they're going to be like attacked. And that's really scary by somebody who has or by an organization that has so much more power than you could ever have.
2: Exactly.
3: What lessons from this film could educators apply as home students? I personally would say to give us support as students, be there for us, provide resources to us when asked, or even if we don't ask, like still provide them in a way. I come from a very, how do I word this? I'm like one of maybe six Hispanic or mixed kids at my school. And so for me at my school, there's not many resources. And it would be really nice if like teachers and like people at schools took that upon themselves to provide that for us.
4: I actually also have something to add to the educator part. I'm very lucky to have like to go to a school in North Eugene that's a very, very supportive school in a lot of this. There was no pushback for the walkout. The staff was very supportive. So even if I don't have all the bad experiences, which I'm sorry that so many people have had lots of bad experiences at the school, I know what actual support does look like and what support actions can be taken. Because while teachers can't get in trouble for participating in walkouts, they have a lot of measures they can take to aid the students. Like we currently reside, the club that helped plan the walkout reside in one of the teachers' rooms. She's also like the chaperone for the club. So teachers can provide like their rooms for organizing meetings. They can provide like just support. Like I know a lot of teachers on that day, there was like significantly less schoolwork that was assigned or like no outrageous amounts of homework or something to dissuade the students from doing it. They were like very, very chill about it. There's a lot of things you can do as an educator or as anyone who has any sway within the schools to definitely aid the students within the walkout, I guess.
1: I think having like staff encourage it doesn't mean that they have to outright say like you should go out and you should walk or go with them. It's like, even like you said, like not assigning as much, kind of like silently, like,
4: yeah, exactly,
1: encouraging it without having to get in trouble.
4: And then of course, while it's technically not allowed, there were definitely teachers that were like, oh, there's a, like, I technically can't help you, but here are some ideas for what you can do. Or I technically can't help you, but I fully support you guys doing this, or something like that. So, who really needs to follow the rules that hard? You're not going to realistically get fired unless you're in a really hostile environment. And luckily, Oregon is not as hostile of an environment as many others.
0: Yeah. I think when I was planning a walkout last year, when I was still attending Springfield High School, it was, like, the funniest thing ever, because I had always been told going to Springfield High School, like, it's so good, you're so involved in politics, like, we're so happy that you're so, like, adamant, like, you're just such a, like, an achiever, like, and I remember when I told them, like, hey, I'm gonna plan a walkout for the ICE raids that are happening, and this was January of last year, so this was very, very early, this is before the actual direct raids started happening, this was kind of when Trump was just pushing, like, this is going to be happening within the coming months. And so I actually met citywide there at this protest. But when I was printing out and trying to put up flyers around Springfield High School, I had an administrator who, her name is Tracy Ross. Look her up, by the way. You can find her online. She's a public. Her information's everywhere. Tracy Ross went and tried to prohibit me from putting up the posters on bulletin boards around the school because it was too political, because my protest was about immigration and the ICE raids, and that was too political. So she did not allow me to put the flyers up, and I didn't want anybody to know that I was kind of the one planning it, because again, I knew that there was going to be pushback. I knew that there was going to be, I knew they were going to find a way to try to get me in trouble for this. And I was also a senior, so I was kind of worried that they were going to threaten me with graduation. So I was just putting up the flyers, like, kind of sneaking around the school, and I would put them up, and then I'd put up, like, 1,000 staples, because I knew they were ripping them down as I put them up. And sure enough, I went around the school the next day, and everywhere where I'd put these posters, you could see, like, the lines of my posters, because someone had literally just gone and ripped it down, like, just ripped it off. And I then, instead of being like, okay, well, I don't want to put these posters back up, I went and printed I'd originally had 20 posters, I printed 200, and I put them all over the bulletin boards, because I was like, take down every single one of these. Take down every single one of these posters. Like, if you can find that much time in your day to rip down a poster about a protest against the unlawful ways that ICE is going about their jobs, then, like, take down every single one of their posters. But, like, what shocked me about that was, like, this school has a mariachi program. Like, the biggest, most highlighted part about the school is our mariachi program. Like, Mariachi Del Sol was on Good Morning America. Mariachi Del Sol has won all these awards. Mariachi Del Sol was one of the first mariachi programs in Oregon. But yet, when those same kids, I participated in mariachi, I gave away 2 years of my life to that program. I played guitarron for that program. They didn't care. They didn't care when it was about ICE. They only cared when it was about mariachi. When I wanted to talk to them about mariachi, they were excited. They were, oh, yeah, put up flyers about the next mariachi concert. Put up flyers about the next mariachi gig. But when it was about ICE raids and immigration, we were silent. And that moment for me was like, they're not going to directly go out and say, I don't support what you're doing, because that would be racist. What instead they're going to do is say, but you can't put that up. This is a school. And that's when it transforms into a microaggression. That's what really, like, I think what, back to the question, like, what teachers should understand is the difference between racism and microaggressions. Because racism could have been Miss Tracy Ross telling me, I don't like that you're protesting immigration because I actually agree with it. Instead, she said, I don't want you putting up these flyers up because this is a school. So that's kind of like, I think we should do more trainings on what microaggressions look like, and especially what microaggressions look like when you live in such a liberal town of Eugene, Oregon. Because I can say, as a person of color, and I think we all can say as people of color, it's exhausting. It's exhausting because we really are just navigating this barrier of like, okay, can I say something? Because that sounded racist, but also, I don't know, like, and I feel like we all feel like that. Like, how many moments have you had at Springfield High School, like, specifically you, at Springfield High School, where you were like, can I say something? Was that racist or was that a microaggression? Like, how many moments were you having where you want to say something and you want to speak up, but you feel almost like pressure because people are telling you, like again, like them denying putting the posters up, like that could, that's not technically racism, but it's rooted in racism.
1: Yeah, I feel like there's a lot of like loopholes, especially with the staff, that you can't really call out because you don't have any like grounds to talk on. Like, there's little evidence, and it seems in the moment like insignificant, but it does mean like a lot. And you don't really have like, you don't really have.
0: Well, how many times did you see them advertising like in Avid, like instead of technical career training, like telling us to go to Lane? How many times did you hear in Avid like them telling us like, instead of going to a trade school, let's go to college. Let's go to a 4-year. Like, let's, but like the lowest goal is getting into a 4-year. Like, they set the goal as like the highest, most unachievable goal is getting to college. And Avid is a program targeted for low income minority kids. That's what that program was built for. So why is a low, like, I mean, is that the experience that you guys kind of have in Avid? Was that, yeah. Was like,
1: I just joined Avid now, but I'm a junior, so we're not talking that much about like going to schools. I know that they just did a tour of PSU, the seniors did, but yeah, I don't know. I'm not.
0: It's just, I think, like, even with, we have a day called, and I really don't want to speak badly about this because it's ran by a very amazing woman named Miss Espinosa. It's the Latino Family Night. And I attended the Latino Family Night as a volunteer my sophomore year, and the entire Latino Family Night, when it talked about secondary education after high school, it touched mainly the entire event was about how to get into a trade school, how you can become a plumber, this is how you can become an electrician, this is how you can become a culinary student, this is how you can become a nail tech, this is how you can be a hairdresser, and there's nothing wrong with that, but I was just so upset that they only spoke about college for about 30 seconds. Because I thought to myself, all of these kids here with their families are now thinking to themselves, well, I can go to a trade school or I could go to college, and that seems so much unachievable. That seems almost, I can't do that. Because all they told us at this Latino family night, at this Mexican family night, at this Hispanic family night, was that we were capable of going to trade school. Like, we were capable of.
2: I love for you guys to share with each other from the first, but your experience in the club, how things are going, like, your staff program. I feel like when my was moving in, we had a really different experience. So I would be really curious to know how your district person,
0: yeah,
2: or whatever, and your program, why not?
0: It's definitely a funding issue. It's 100% a funding issue. Because Eugene was actually the first, I think, high school to form a Mecha, right? They were the first group to form a Mecha. So they are very, like, when it becomes to Avid with North, they know that the original intent with the Avid program was for minorities. It was a minority-based program to get us into college. And that was what the original intended purpose of Avid was. And I feel like Avid at Springfield really strayed from that point. And it was kind of just like, here's how you write sentences, and this is how you do this. And it was really just information that was not important. Yeah. Or
1: I was just like this, I feel stupid now. I was just introduced to Avid, and they didn't tell me on like what grounds like they thought I was good for it. They just said, like, they called me down into the leadership class, and they were like, we've been looking at your stuff. This teacher recommended you for Avid. I actually didn't know it was for, like, entry-level stuff. I thought they were going to help me get to university. That's what I thought.
0: Avid at Springfield has turned into a program where teachers, they get money from Avid, too. Each kid that goes into Avid, I don't know the exact quote on it. I can't say this. It's somewhere around $600-$700, though. Each kid who's enrolled in Avid completes the program and is in it. The school gets money from it. So the more kids they kind of can push through Avid, the more money they get from it. So yeah, they'll pick on kids that like don't have parents that will look into it and be like, what is this program actually doing for my kid? And also Avid, what we've learned is that Avid kind of puts like a scratch against you for universities, because it's kind of like, oh wow, like you needed help to do these programs. So what are you going to do when you get into college and there's no help? So it almost kind of puts like a scratch, and I didn't know this until I was actually applying to the U of O, and I had a U of O admittance person tell me that. Like, I don't think you should stay in Avid. And I was like genuinely like, wow, like don't say that. I'm like, if you want to stay, if Avid helps you, it's a great program. But also Springfield, again,

0: actually an appointed member of HEC. So that shows you what the Springfield School Board, they would rather have somebody who graduated 30 years ago, knows nothing about the current situation, what's actually happening, what's relevant to us. They would rather have that person appointed on the board than someone who's 19 and just was in high school and understands exactly what we need as students. So if that doesn't show you something, then I don't know what. And that could be protested too. Write emails to all those board members.
1: I just learned about admin, and that says a lot. Mm-hmm. I didn't know that was a thing.
2: I actually thought it was so I can get it too for you.
0: I mean, it's something that helps, but it's also, it really, like, the program has just been weaponized. It's not what it, because at North, it's true. At North, it is good.
3: No, I know it's really good. At North, they're doing well.
0: They give out scholarships at North for AVID. You get, like, you can almost get an IEP when you're at North and you're in Abbott. Like, they will give you a specialized, itemized, yeah.
4: Oh, what about Marist? Does Marist have that?
0: Marist?
1: Okay, so that's where I was going to speak about the lack of sources. Marist? I didn't know there was such a thing as admin. We don't have a admin. Okay, I can't say it. My bad. But I didn't know there was such a thing like that. Or... we don't really have a Chicano thing or a Spanish club. We had a Spanish club for like maybe a month, and then they decided to change the name to, I think it was like cultural learning group or something. And it's like, we don't have those resources as one of six Hispanics at my school. So when applying for university or college, it's more of like we're on our own. And if you speak to your counselor, from what I heard from other Hispanics at my school, is that they really don't help you unless you ask for help. I feel like having a program like that at my school and like actually having it help students that are Hispanics would be really nice, but I'm hearing that's also like only for trade schools and stuff like that, which it's not bad.
2: It was for college too, but they're just like they average, like they do college tours.
0: But then the only time they showed us how to actually apply to college, it was how to apply to a trade school. So I'm like, you're taking us on all these college tours, but they don't teach you how to do FAFSA in there. They don't teach you how to apply for scholarships. I mean, they do, but like scholarships that are approved by AVID. So it's like, okay, I have a 1 out of 10,000 chance of getting this. Thank you. Like,
1: yeah, and most of the students at my school, they're already like set to where they would be going because their parents are alumni. For me, I had to reach out on my own to universities and see what I qualified for, which was a struggle personally. But other than that, like, we don't really get much help there. So that's not the best thing.
5: Okay, so adding on to like the lack of support we get about the Springfield School District, I think there's a lot of talks about how we have freedom of speech, but when it comes to protesting or trying to talk or speak or just get our voices heard, we always get shut down. And I think that comes to when earlier last year, during October, we had a student who wore a Trump costume to school, and I personally saw that student walking around, and I felt like with that student wearing that costume, it resented a lot of like racism and hate towards people who Trump talks bad about. I think we all have our phones. I think we all know the racism and all the talks he has about immigration, immigrants, and I think that student wearing that costume to school is what he meant by that costume. And when it was brought to the attention of administrators, they said that they couldn't do anything about it because it was freedom of speech. Yeah. But when it comes to protesting or students trying to just get their voices heard, we always get shut down. And I think that really shows like where they stand, just because if freedom of speech, you can wear anything you want, why can't I just say anything I want, right? So why can't I just protest and make a whole, trying to do a protest, and then an administrator comes and talks to me, says, you can't do that because I

0: don't support it. But then when it's a Trump costume, suddenly it's freedom of speech. And just like at school, we have school dress codes, which is never applied, honestly. Nobody ever cares what you wear. But I think when it comes to things going around the world and what you wear really matters, I think that a student wearing that really upset a lot of students, and especially me. And teachers talked about it. I talked to a teacher who's Hispanic, and she said, write me an email. I'll make sure to share this with the principal. She did, and apparently in a meeting, they said that it was freedom of speech and it didn't matter. So what does that really say about my voice? That it doesn't matter, because I tried sending an email, and guess what? It didn't work, so.
1: That just shows, like, where their priorities stand. Like, it's not actually about freedom of speech or anything. It's about what they think.
2: It's about control. Like, well, the last year before I left, before I graduated, you could go to the dances regardless of what your attendance was. Like, there was no rule on that. But now, it's 85% to graduate, 85% to go to any school dance. You can't graduate if you have any missing credits. I'm like, I graduated high school with a 3.1 GPA. I ended up going to a secondary school. I was a varsity track athlete when I was in school. I was part of Mariachi del Sol. I was a class president for not one, but 2 years in a row. And I would not have graduated with these rules. I would not have been able to walk at graduation. I would not have gotten my diploma. I would not have been able to go to prom. And it's because my senior year, I moved out of my house when I was 16 years old. My senior year, I became severely depressed. Like, I did not want to leave my house. I was really just at a point where I was like, I don't want to do anything anymore. Like, I don't care. And the only reason I ended up graduating and I ended up walking across that finish line was because an amazing man named Kuet told me. He said, Kui told me, I'm so sorry, told me, why would I throw in a towel if I'm almost there? He said, you have 9 months versus 3 years you've done. Why would I throw it away? Keep going. And I said, you're right. So I ended up, even though I had not gone at all my senior year, I missed almost every day. I went and I turned in all my assignments and I graduated. I'm like, and that was great. I was like, I can't imagine what this 85% to graduate and no missing credits is going to do to our community, because that's who this is affecting. This isn't affecting the white kids who don't have to worry about if the lights are on tomorrow. This isn't affecting the white kids who have to worry about who's going to take me to school. This isn't affecting the white kids who have to worry about how am I going to eat tomorrow. This isn't the white kids who are worrying about, oh, I have to work 40 hours a week. How am I going to wake up? This is not affecting them. So I'm like, this 85% to graduate, this 85% to go to prom, that's targeting us. That's saying to us, like, you're not doing well enough, and now we're punishing you. And I'm like, nobody, I haven't heard anything about that. I haven't seen anybody protest that. I haven't seen anybody post that. I haven't seen anybody talk about that. And I'm like, that to me is disgusting. To tell a kid, if for some reason you can't attend school 85% of the time, you're not going to graduate. Even though you just put in 4 years of work to the school. That's disgusting.
1: I am a little curious, because I heard about the dress code. What does your dress code look like at Springfield or
0: the North? I'm pretty sure we have like a school career, like a career dress code. It says you're not supposed to wear anything that like shows hate to another group. You're not supposed to like wear like just the normal school dress code, but it's never applied. I mean, there's girls who wear crop tops shorter than anything and nobody cares. So that meaning that they wore that costume, it just really shows that they don't really care.
3: I remember your first year, my sophomore year, actually, I just still was one of my Chicago or Latino students. I don't know if you remember how you dress, but what did the super look like? And I like the fitting of, I was working, Sandra would call me down to the office saying, why would I be there to play games here? When I was there, actually, my uncle would have to go there and go off and this is my job. And then I remember one time, it was a part of my fitting, a banana. Just a white banana, they made me take it off. I see a kid wearing a red banana, a white kid actually wearing a fang, and he didn't say anything about it. So it did change the dress code. Sure, now they don't live in the era as much, but like back then, it would kind of be straight about targeting students more
0: often. I see where you're coming from, because there's a lot of kids, I mean, like, it's part of Mexican culture that you wear, you know, certain type of things. And when you show up to school, I mean, that's just you expressing yourself. And there's certain kids who do wear what is gangster clothes, and I do see that they are targeted definitely more than any other kid. And I can say that because, well, I don't really care what I wear to school. I wear pajamas. I don't really care. I walk in there, and there's other kids who are like maybe wearing like a type of bandana, a type of clothes, really baggy pants, something like that. They get called down because, oh, do you have a babe? Do you have marijuana? Do you have this? For no reason, your clothes should not matter. That you should not be like stopped in the middle of school and asked if you have a babe, you have marijuana, just because of what you wear.
1: I basically had a similar experience.
4: There's two. You guys can choose which one you'd rather talk about. Why do you think the students felt a walk-up initiative was necessary instead of just staying quiet? But I think that can also go like, what would we need within our communities, within our schools, to actually drive a walkout? Because there are so many terrible things going on right now, and honestly, a lot of people are just paralyzed by the amount of stuff going on. So, or we can talk about what are some causes we can plan a walkout against or in support of. Kind of, they go together more or less. So, like, what causes and to what extent? What, like, at what point do you think people would start supporting them?
1: It's kind of hard because when I planned my walkout, like last year, I only had like maybe 8 people come, which was kind of sad because I was like, dang, there's so many like Hispanic kids at Springfield. But I think it's just kind of like we're scared. Like, we're scared to go out. Like, we don't want to get in trouble. We don't want anything to happen. So I think maybe, like, and I've been really sitting on this, like, we as Hispanics, like, we love to party. Like, we love to listen to bachata. We love to dance. Like, that's us. Like, we love to be happy. We love to dance. I think that protests are very kind of, like, heavy and, like, sad, and it kind of scares us away because we're kind of like, okay, we're not really interested in this. Like, this seems kind of sad and scary. I don't really want to, like, even if it's good for a good cause, I think what might help is, like, being like, let's do it like a dance march or something. Like, let's have a fiesta at this. Let's go have a fiesta at the park. Let's like not tell them like let's walk out, but let's tell them like let's go have a party for this cause at the park down the street from the school. Because then I feel like you catch more flies with honey than you do salt. Or I don't know what this is.
2: Yeah.
1: But I want to talk too much. You guys know.
2: I definitely feel like if we take the approach of, as she said, we go to a party or have music playing because we all love music. And we grew up with that. Saturday mornings, music blasting, you know, it's time to clean, whatever.
1: Yeah.
2: But I feel like that would work better instead of just being like, we're going to walk out. Because I feel like many students or like many people that aren't Hispanics, Chicanos, and stuff like that have that fear. Like, in them, that if they talk, something's going to happen to them or their family or their loved ones, and maybe that's what stops them.
5: I think that, yeah, one of my questions was, like, what can we do to, like, release some of the fear that is with, like, walking out? Because I know it's a harsh, like, it's a good thing, but hearing it sometimes can be scary. I'm scared. Like, when I or like, most people think of that, they think of what's been happening in the news and all the pain that comes with that. But I think that, yeah, if you just make fun, the more people are going to be excited. Yeah, I'll go.
2: Well, just them knowing, like, their rights, knowing what they're allowed to do without getting in trouble, how there's certain rights that protect them, like freedom of speech, freedom of press, stuff like that.
0: I think that the Hispanic community is, like, and I can say this for myself, like, we're, like, very scared of going to a protest or, like, doing a walkout just because of the repercussions we might face. So I think doing something that is, yes, it's a protest, yes, it's a walkout, but maybe disguised as something else, because, I mean, I think everybody's just scared at this moment. I mean, you hear things in the news, and nobody wants to, like, get separated from their family. So I think just disguising a protest or a walkout as something else.
6: Today's poem is by Celia. I'm scared to fall asleep, so I put the luggage by the door, passport, license, keys. I don't know what to pack anymore. And I'm watching the wind shake the windows. I'm trying to remain calm, but I'm scared the city's on fire, so you should start getting prepared. So it's like 8 or 9 or sometimes, but it feels like it's too late. I know that it's not yet. Just pack a bag, please. Don't wait. I'm looking for what's important to me. Clothes? No. Journals? No. I have a bag, maybe 2, I can fit with me. Where is the rest of the stuff supposed to go? The books can be replaced. New poems can be written. Bag of cat food. Bag of litter. How many parts of me can I fit in a backpack? A purse and a tote bag, perhaps? But if we lose service, I start taking screenshots of all the maps. 12 a.m., 1 a.m. I'm trying to stay awake, but the more I try, the less I can. The decision isn't mine to make. I need to sleep, so the ringer's on. The phone is by my head. I can smell the smoke with the windows closed. I wake up to the sight of orange from my bed. I can't read fast enough, just evacuate. And a call. I'm panicking in the most quiet way, in an effort not to bawl. The forest is burning. The air quality is bad, too. Text after text from people. I'm safe. How about you? I'm in shock. Maybe. I think I still am tonight. They always say in these types of moments, your body goes into fight or flight. But between that, nothing matters except the door and your keys. The power is gone now. The ashes blend with the seas. My shoulders hurt from carrying, but I don't have much of a choice. I wasn't wearing the right type of mask. I wonder if the discomfort will reach my voice as I take another breath. And another piece of ash falls. There's too much, too fast, with no voicemail for the missed calls.

Vanessa Hawk is a Columbian Emmy Award-winning journalist, most famously known for being a senior correspondent on Telemundo. She has pioneered a career in which she uses her platform to educate Hispanic and Latinx people on environmental issues. She started short story segments called Alerta Verde that were aimed to share stories about environmental issues. After much success, Vanessa Hawk went to become the co-founder of Sachamama, a nonprofit organization that solely aims to promote environmental awareness, empowerment, and education with Latinx and Hispanic communities. This has been a Hero BIPOC story. Esto ha sido una historia BIPOC de un héroe. Gracias por escuchar. Thank you for listening.

Banana slug. So bright yellow it seemed surreal. Kid's plastic trick, fat pepper slice. Immobile, unknowing death or life. On the damp path's shoulder it lay amid twigs, leaf litter, and crumbled soil, split between hard sun, soft shade. And I forgot it, stepped past, thinking this and that on the way to what needed to be done. Until an hour later, I took that path again and found it 6 inches from where it lay then. It's alive, I realized, and this time saw the snub curved snout, sex sack bulging at the neck, radiating antlers reaching out, back ridge subtly S-curved as it moved imperceptibly to any briefly present being. It was then I saw the trees growing, sensed the muscles in their limbs bulk and twist as they made themselves thicker, longer, through my watching years. When I looked down again, the slug was gone, and I had no idea what time it was.

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0: Today, Africa, for Willie Kotzicile. There was land and people before owners. There was land and people before owners. The coming and going of fullness and emptiness. The coming and going of emptiness and fullness. Blessed and cursed in transhuman and pre-state rhythms. Blessed and cursed in transhuman and pre-state rhythms. Still informing the music of peoples whose spirit is miraculously free. Still informing the music of peoples whose spirit is miraculously free. Unwilling to adopt the creed of hard heart and greed. Unwilling to adopt the creed of hard heart and greedy dream killers. Who gild trees and flowers and wash diamonds in the blood of children even. Squaw killers on another continent. The dream killers who gild trees and flowers and wash diamonds in the blood of children even. Squaw killers on another continent. Where also there was land and people before owners of land and people. Where also there was land and people before owners of land and peoples. And we hear, who hear the sound of sweet music above the cries of torture. We hear, who hear the sound of sweet music above the cries of torture, must make our acts of solidarity in quiet danger. We know the spirit of the killers of Sharpeville wolves here too. Must make our acts of solidarity in quiet dangers. We know the spirit of the killers of Sharpeville rules here too. We know they killed their own before they found us others quite easily. We know they killed their own before they found us others quite easily. We know their peace is one of theft and death and Holocaust in any and all human languages across all borders. We know their peace is one of theft, death, Holocaust in any all human languages.
1: When we said free Nelson Mandela, we free ourselves.
0: When we said free Nelson Mandela,
2: we say free Nelson Mandela,
0: we free ourselves. When the soul of Stephen Biko rises, we are resurrected also. When we said free Nelson Mandela, we free ourselves. When the soul of Stephen Biko rises, we are resurrected also. Freedom fighters of Azania and Namibia, living and dead, speak the language of humankind. To all freedom-loving people living everywhere. The freedom fighters of Azania and Namibia, living and dead, speak the language of humankind to all freedom-loving peoples everywhere. There was land and people before owners. Both will be there for us when the owners are driven into the sea.

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I'd like to take this time to read you the Riot Act. So here it is, the Riot Act. Our sovereign lord, the king, chargeth and commandeth all persons being assembled immediately to disperse themselves and peaceably to depart to their habitations or their lawful business, upon the pains contained in the act made in the first year of King George for preventing tumults and riotous assemblies. God save the king. You've now been read the Riot Act. 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
0: And here we sit again on a Thursday night, so excited to continue our Top 50 countdown. Last week, Dan and I made it through number 42, and tonight we're going to pick up with number 41 and keep on going up the list. We just discovered that in these 30s, there's not a single song on this list that we're playing tonight which both of us had on our list. That's pretty incredible.
1: Yeah, and it really speaks to the number of great Dylan songs.
0: And we welcome all you folks who are out there listening across the world, perhaps, and definitely here in Eugene. I sure hope some of the students in the Dylan class are listening tonight. We're playing songs for you. You're going to be surprised at some of these songs you hear. Of course, they're in the toward the bottom of our list because we're still working our way up. But some of them might be your favorite song. But we're ready to go with number 41.

0: Black Diamond Bay from the 1976 album Desire.
1: Number 41, and we're going to zoom on up from there. We got a tie at
0: 39.
1: At 39, yeah. I guess we skip one. I gave it a certain score. Daniel didn't score it at all. Daniel
0: didn't make my list.
1: Daniel gave the other one a certain score, and I didn't score it at all. But mm-hmm. they're both great songs, whether they're in our top 50 or not.
0: Yeah, and they're an interesting contrast to the first one we're going to play is Never Say Goodbye, and it's really quick. It's in, it's out, and it's very moving.
1: And it's powerful lyrics.
0: Mm-hmm. And positively, 4th Street is kind of stays on its theme a little bit more. Kind of just...
1: yeah. And its theme is pretty clear. You might know the last couple of lines. Sing along if you dare.
0: And here you go in our top 50 list of Bob Dylan's greatest songs.

0: Two more songs from our top 50 countdown, tied at number 39. And, yeah, some of you knew the end of that song. It's one of Dylan's great hate songs.
1: Well, you know, I don't think it's a hate song. We talked about that last time we played it. I think it's a focused anger. But, you know, so be it. That was positively 4th Street, a single that was released in 1965.
0: Not on any album, except some of the collections.
1: And before that?
0: Never Say Goodbye. You're beautiful beyond compare, so beautiful to me. Yeah.
1: That was from the 1974 album Planet Waves. The band on that was The Band.
0: The Band, the only album they did together from the studio, of course, around that same time, was The Big Tour, and a live album came out from that.
1: Well, now we come to a special moment for me. This is our 38th ranked song, and it's Can't Wait. But it's not the Time Out of Mind version of Can't Wait.
0: So you're going to have to listen really carefully to hear these lyrics, which are pretty incredibly...
1: revealing.
0: Yeah.
1: They're very revealing. You know, Dylan, I think rightfully, is often identified as rewriting his lyrics to remove a lot of information or expressions that might be a little too self-revealing. But this is a very revealing song.
0: So you have to wonder what his process was. He'd sit down to write a song and spill out all this stuff straight from his gut, and then he'd rethink it before he recorded it for the album, for perhaps obvious reasons.
1: So let's listen to it, and then maybe we'll chat a little bit about it.

0: anything can happen now to anyone. Very self-revealing, real mature statement of someone who's becoming aware of their mortality and the mortality of people around them.
1: Yeah. And that's not the version that's on the album.
0: Nope.
1: Changed it.
0: Well, we've got a two-way tie coming up for ranking number 36.
1: I put Isis, and Dan put
0: One More Cup of Coffee.
1: Both great songs, but
0: both off the same album. Wanted to give a quick shout-out to Noel, if you're listening tonight. Want to say hello to my dear friend Noel. This song is for you.

0: A live Isis from Boston on the Rolling Thunder Tour in 1975, preceded by One More Cup of Coffee, both originally on the album Desire. We're moving on up to number 35 from the album Blood on the Tracks, Shelter from the Storm. Speaking of that album, a pedal steel player who performed during those sessions, and you can hear his pedal steel solo on, which song is it, Dan?
1: Meet Me in the Morning.
0: Mm-hmm. And also on Call Letter Blues, Buddy Cage, who was playing with Ian and Sylvia's band Great Speckled Bird and then joined the New Riders of the Purple Sage and plays on those Dylan songs. He passed away yesterday, just 73 years old. So I saw one person said, rest in peace, Buddy. No, wait a minute. No way you're going to rest in peace. You're going to be jumping all over that pedal steel. Shelter from the Storm, number 35.
2: Twas in another lifetime, one of toil and blood, when blackness was a virtue, the road was full of mud. I came in from the wilderness, a creature void of form. Come in, she said, I'll give you shelter from the storm. And if I pass this way again, you can rest assured I'll always do my best for her, on that I give my word. In a world of steel-eyed death and men who are fighting to be warm, come in, she said, I'll give ya shelter from the storm. Not a word was spoke between us, there was a little risk involved. Everything up to that point had been left unresolved. Try imagining a place where it's always safe and warm. 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

0: Of course, that's Bob Dylan, Shelter from the Storm, from the 1975 album Blood on the Tracks. That was number 35 in our top 50 greatest Dylan songs here on Hard Rain.
1: And Slow Trains coming at you all over the world, even in, where at, Boston?
0: Draycott, Massachusetts. Yeah, I want to say happy birthday to Neil.
1: Happy birthday, Neil, and anybody else who's listening with a birthday.
0: Hope you're having a good day. This number 33 song is for you.
1: Hang on just a second. I think this is another one that I put on the list.
0: It is, yeah.
1: You didn't, mm-hmm. Yeah. And it's Chimes of Freedom from earlier on in Dylan's career. Obviously, we're jumping all over the place. This was one of the first songs, kind of like Mr. Tambourine Man, an internal philosophical song, not so much, certainly not a topical song, and yet about the world we live in, Chimes of Freedom.
0: Mm-hmm.
1: The chimes are sort of like lightning bolts and the thunder, and they're hiding in a doorway from the rain, and Dylan's thinking about all the people suffering around the world. Let's check it out.
2: Far between sundown's finish and midnight's broken toll,

0: Chimes of freedom.
1: Tolling for all those who need the bells to be tolled for them. Well, for whom does the bell toll? Well, according to Dylan, that song, it tolls for... Dang, I can't remember all those lines. Tolling for the... Shoot. Come on, help me here, Dan.
0: For those whose strength is not to fight.
1: Right? Yeah. Among many others.
0: The mistreated, mateless mother, the mistitled prostitute.
1: Oh, yeah.
0: For every hung-up person in the whole wild universe. And
1: oh, yeah.
0: That's kind of going all out of order there. But
1: that's one of my favorites. Every hung-up person in the whole wide universe. And we gazed upon the chimes of freedom flashing.
0: So that was number 33.
1: Was it a tie at 33?
0: Yeah, we got a tie.
1: Yeah, yeah. So, and that was on my list, but not on Dan's. And I think the next one might be the opposite.
0: Is that true? This one, next one, which is Not Dark Yet. Mm-hmm. Off of Time Out of Mind in 1997 was on my list, but not yours.
1: But as we've discovered, though it wasn't on my list, I know it's a great song.
0: Mm-hmm, indeed.
1: We both could have put 200 songs on our lists and had total confidence that everyone was an incredible song. And those of you who are listening, we hope that you're thinking about not just your favorite Dylan songs, but the ones that you really are convinced are great songs. That's what we try to do.
0: And this is a really fine autumnal song, something about someone who knows that their mortality is approaching, but it's not quite there yet. And I think the line that really strikes me about this song, I mean, there's a number of them in there, but the one where he says, it looks like I'm moving, but I'm standing still, which can be taken a couple ways, right? He's still standing, you know, he's kind of like the last man standing, or I'm standing still, as in I'm in a state of stillness, finally, you know, after a life of constant moving.
1: All those chimes of freedom flashing and the difficulties of life. You know, he tried to get out of the rat race in 67 and go to the house in Woodstock and get away from all that stuff and discovered he couldn't get away from it. Maybe you just have to be of a certain age. Earlier in the show tonight, of course, we played Can't Wait, another song about mortality that only a man of a certain age could write and play. And here we are with Not Dark Yet.
0: But it's getting there.

So there you have it, folks. Hard Rain and Slow Trains. Countdown of the greatest top 50 Dylan songs. We made it tonight through number 33. We'll continue from there next week. Of course, you're listening to Hard Rain and Slow Trains and Deadish, which is coming up soon, on KEPWLP 97.3 FM in Eugene, Oregon. 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
4: Howdy, howdy, howdy, and welcome back to Deadish Redux, where we play previously played Deadish shows from back over the years. Glad to be still filling this slot here on KEPW on Thursday nights. You know, I've got some friends who said, we heard you're not doing your show anymore, so we don't turn it on Thursdays. Well, I bet nobody heard all 337 Deadish shows. And anyway, hearing one again could always be a treat. So thank you all so much for listening on this Thursday night. I'm going to go back just 2 years to a Deadish number, 257, from right around this time in 2024. And it's pretty much an all Kimmock show. Those of you who have never listened much to Steve Kimmock, pay attention and listen a lot from now on. Those of you who are already Kimmock fans are in for a big treat. I'm also throwing in a little bit of Steely Dead, because they were about to play in Eugene shortly after this show. And there's some actual Grateful Dead in the after show coming up at 11 o'clock. And hey, coming up at the U of O this weekend is the annual Mother's Day powwow in Mack Court. Mack Court has been home to some pretty special things over the years, including a Grateful Dead show. So get back in there and enjoy the powwow Friday night, Saturday afternoon, Saturday night. See you there. Once again, I'm Jeff. This is Deadish Redux, and welcome.

Hello, everybody. It's time for Deadish, as it always is Thursday night, right after hard rain and slow trains. I'm Jeff, and we're coming to you on KEPW, Eugene Peaceworks Independent Community Radio at 97.3 LPFM in Eugene, Oregon. Well, you might have noticed the last couple of weeks, through the gracious generosity of the Wow Hall, I was able to give away some tickets for Jerry's Middle Finger and for Terrapin Flyer, which is happening tonight. And tonight, I'm also going to be able to give away some tickets for Steely Dead, coming up just in a couple of days, Sunday, May 11th. So if you'd like to go and check those guys out, playing some Steely Dan and Grateful Dead all together, stay tuned. I'll be giving away tickets here shortly. And also, I want to let y'all know that here at KEPW, we have a brand new show. Good old Pete Lavelle, who used to do Back Porch after Downtown Deb on Saturday nights at KLCC, he's joined our family here at KEPW, and he'll be doing the same kind of folk music under the title Shady Grove on Friday nights at 6 o'clock. So our wonderful range of music is expanding here at KEPW, and I appreciate that y'all are listeners to this great station. I also appreciate that Pandita and Harlequin are supporters of this great station. By the way, when Pete and Jana and I were up there the other night getting his show going, we discovered that one of our CD players is not working very well. We sure could use a new one. 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Anytime you're willing to contribute to the good of this station and the good of this community, consider sending us whatever you can to help us out. At the KEPW.org website, you can find a button that says Contribute Here. So yeah, I'll be playing some Steely Dead. I'm also going to do a lot of Kimmock tonight. I haven't played any Zero lately, but I'm not going to play any Zero tonight. I'm going to do some KVHW and some Steve Kimmock Band. Let's get busy with the music right now.

So that's what those guys sound like. Steely Dead playing Midnight Cruiser into Mississippi Half Step in Hawaii on February 25th of this year. Well, if you and a friend would like to go see these guys at Wow Hall Sunday night, this coming Sunday night, let me give you the phone number here, 541-687-1023. Be the first caller at that number right now, and you'll win yourself a pair of tickets. Now let's play some Kimmock.

KVHW at the Cafe Tomo in Arcata on December 12th, 1998. Kimok, Bobby Vega, Alan Hertz, and Ray White doing the Merle Saunders composition, Soul Roach, which some of us first knew from the Saunders Garcia album Fire Up, and in the middle of which Ray White did his little number Shotgun House. Now, how about some Steve Kimok Band from a few years later?

That band with Steve Kimmock, Bobby Vega on bass, and Rodney Holmes on the drums was one of the best bands ever. They sure turned us on many a time. That was at the Avalon, no, was a song called Avalon in Winston-Salem, North Carolina on October 23rd, 2001. Well, got a little bit of time before the top of the hour, and I can't do any SKB because it's hard to find anything under 20 minutes. So I'll do a little KVHW from back in 98 at the Great American Music Hall, again with Ray White singing this time something called Spring Water.

Top of the hour to you, folks. It's about 10 o'clock on KEPW, Eugene Peaceworks Independent Community Radio at 97.3 LPFM in Eugene, Oregon. I'm Jeff, this is Deadish, and we're playing some of my favorite Deadish music from Steve Kimmock tonight. But we started out with some Steely Dead. Don't forget, those guys are playing at Wild Hall Sunday night. And thanks for the calls, looking for those free tickets, and congratulations to the winner. It sure feels good to be able to give stuff away. But you know, every Thursday night, we're giving away all this great music on Deadish, and I hope y'all are appreciating it. I'm going to play some more Steve Kimmock Band now, from that Winston-Salem show in 2001, which is one of my favorites, a big thing called The Long Form, and you and I will both discover where it goes after that.

Steve Kamak, that time with Melvin Seals on the keyboards, Reed Mathis on the bass, and John Kamak on the drums. Some of us might remember seeing Zero way back in the day when little John Morgan Kamak was sitting on the floor next to Greg Anton, beating on something and learning how to do it. He sure learned. That was in St. Louis on June 16th, 2009. This, of course, is all coming to you on Deadish, on KEPW, Eugene Peace Works, Independent Community Radio at 97.3 LPFM in Eugene, Oregon. It's about 11 o'clock, and I'm going to do some more, as I tend to do. So maybe I'll do some Grateful Dead from May the 9th, back in 1981. So yeah, thanks for sticking around and still being here with me. Grateful Dead on Deadish.

Franklin's Tower, into Feel Like a Stranger, and Candyman from the third of three nights at the Nassau Coliseum on May the 9th, 1981. Well, this has been fun, as always, playing this good deadish music for you. Lots of Kimmock tonight, and we did get around to some Grateful Dead. Don't forget, Sunday night, coming right up, two nights from now, Steely Dead at the Wow Hall, doing some Steely Dan and Grateful Dead. And also, like I told you at the beginning of the show, we have this new thing here on KEPW called Shady Grove, hosted by our old buddy Pete Lavelle. So stay tuned to KEPW throughout the week. We have all kinds of good stuff, including Dr. Zoom on Sunday afternoons, bringing in his vinyl from 5 to 8. And, of course, the Dylan Show comes on right before Deadish on Thursday nights, Hard Rain and Slow Trains, hosted by my buddy Dan. Thanks so much for being with me on Deadish. Appreciate that you're there, and I'll see you all back here next week, same time, same station. Bye-bye.

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California. 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
1: Yeah, it's called You heard that one already? Nice. Yeah, that's one of my favorites, too. They're all one of my favorites, but...

world as a football team with matches at home and away. That's how it is if you're a national squad, you travel and you play. But if you play for Palestine, you can never be sure if you can make it out of your house and into the one next door. If you can make it out of your house and into the next one down, then you still never know if you can make it out of town. If you can make it past the checkpoints, if you can make it past the wall, if you might possibly be able to fly to another port of call.

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0: Thompson. B C A D. My answers are not guesses, but they are just as insecure. Give me a multiple choice test and I will eliminate all irrational possibilities. I've been taught that way. Solving equations is a step-by-step process, nothing to get dyslexic about. Cranium is to mind as blank is to spirit. How do you answer when choices aren't presented? Logic and reasoning will determine your percentile. I learned that pawns, if tactical enough, cunning and resilient, can become anything they want, except a king. I learned this under the stacks at Benning Road Library. Much like the best-kept secrets, it was hidden under pages and pages of words. Words. Logic. Never imagination. These were the rubric for marks. Bs. Bs. Bs. Never Cs or lower, but I was always told letters were my pass out the hood. Then my pawn was picked from concrete and propagated on private property, on manicured lawns behind high fences. My tongue was trained in Latin and Greek by bishops who had all the right angles. My bonics colonized and cultured. But pawns are not just limited to one square. I learned this from the triangulation of a plane, how there are other kingdoms with alternate rooks. If you choose, you can be a knight. Their movements are practically unpredictable. Take the L's and jump squares. C. D. D. B. A. My answers are all guesses now. Yet uncertainty feels secure. Multiple choice tests look like a game of connect the dots. And I make artwork of standards. Compare me to no one. Contrast. Intuition tells me I am outside the realm of possible. An 8x8 grid is to globe as blank is to freedom. I write in curves. Sign language that is more metaphor than literal. I heard in a forest recently that a pawn can be a king if it resigns to the rigidity of rules. I do not know this alchemy just yet, but I am still
1: Crickin'. Learning.

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At 5 every weekday, right here on KEPW.

He was listening to voices talking in his head. If you grew up in America, you know exactly what they said.

was listening to voices who said the conflict's coming soon. And he walked into the church on the 17th of June, the very date of the rebellion that never was to be, for which 35 were hanged in that very city, for which the church was burned, for which the church was banned, for which there's been no atonement in a sick and troubled land.

0: PIRC, the Portland Immigrant Rights Coalition, works with a rapid response network made up of trained volunteers, legal observers, and attorneys who mobilize and provide support when there's ICE or federal agent activity. Anybody seeing something that they think is an ICE situation is being encouraged to call the number 1-888-622-1510. That's 1-888-622-1510. It's an organization dedicated to defend immigrant rights in Oregon. The number is to call if you suspect or witness any type of ICE or federal agent activity, or if you know someone has been detained. Recently, PIRC launched a WhatsApp channel where they shared verified, updated information about ICE or federal agents' activities in the state of Oregon. You can go to their WhatsApp or PIRCOregon.org.
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2: One day I was walking down this dirt road and suddenly there was this bright light and I heard this loud ringing sound in my ear and I heard the voice, "I am Wamba, the big bottom belly booby goddess." She said, "My thighs are thick and thunderous. My waist is wide and wondrous. My belly's rounded room holds the full and glowing moon. My hips so soft and wide hold the universe inside. The mountains of my breasts are a living treasure chest. And these legs are mighty stumps to support this mountainous rope." Now, some would try to strip and starve me. Some would try to mold and but there is nothing more belittling than that narrow-minded whittling. I ain't gonna do no breast reduction. Ain't gonna get no liposuction. And your new fad diet, I ain't gonna buy it. My thighs are thick and thunderous. My waist is wide and this body that was sent to me is the form that it is meant to be.

Do you ever feel like a loose page floating on the breeze? Do you feel the call? It's the call of the creative, the call of the wild, the expressive, the supportive, and the out there. Pages of Poetry is Eugene, Oregon's All Poetry Open Mic. In this space, you are free to be yourself. Every performer is granted 8 minutes. 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

by Teru Thompson called Four Corners. There's elegance in midnight, in moonshine and black light, in crow fights and dark dawns, in peons and low ponds, how shaded are the thick trees. How jaded are the bent knees or the bent wrists of the interests of the black fist in the sky? How downcast are the eyes of the voice of Still I Rise? How high is the rise of the voice of Still I Cry? His face, his bedtime empty with black hole Ray-Bans, he has seen the destruction of universes before they expand. On a street between two avenues, he has expanded to four corners. Exponential growth tends to happen slower where he's from. His vacuums have sucked up 8 blood baths, and he is only 16. Gray matter cannot fathom age 32 or pension at 64. Where he's from, keys do not open doors. There is force and deceit and love. Love is somewhere in the middle. Prancing with a cat and a fiddle as a cow grazes on dreams, and so it seems. He's a little black around the edges, that he's black with despair, that he's black with hopelessness. But his face is bedtime empty, and there's still innocence to his nursery rhyme, like Jack and Jill screwed raw before they went up that hill, before they went to get that pill, before they went to get that pill. He is history, disguised as Dr. Seuss lines, a timeline simplified to a misunderstood circle, and yet he failed math way before geometry. If only you could see it from his angle. There's elegance in his perspective, but decadence in his struggle. He is still rising.

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I won't be haunted alone. I've seen a loving grandfather hold two sweet dead infants in his big, beautiful arms, pleading with Western powers, pleading with Arab countries to justify the killing of his babies. I've seen undercover Israeli soldiers kill a handicapped man in his sleep in Jenin, West Bank. I've seen a mother beg to see her disfigured son one last time, but that too was stolen from her. I've seen men stripped of their humanity, dignity demolished. I've seen rabid Zionists scream at the border to withhold humanitarian aid. UNRWA defunded by the most privileged pigs in human history. This is what I'm holding. This is what drives me to march and rage, to cry and seethe with accusations of war crimes, genocide, and complicity. But I will not be haunted.

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1: Remember that nostalgia isn't yet what it will be. Future isn't what it used to be. Parallel time can be what it might be. Perpendicular time is at cross purposes with parallel time. And all of that proves that comparative perspective is the only absolute until they discover even that's just a matter of itself. Another one, piece of advice, if you make loud noise, make it silently. Yeah. Keep shouting like that if you contract laryngitis. Don't come yelling to me.
2: Okay.

0: back, and they said she was shy. She led from the front, and they hated her pride. They asked her advice, and then questioned her guidance. They branded her loud, then were shocked by her silence. When she shared no ambition, they said it was sad. So she told them her dreams, and they said she was mad. They told her they'd listen, but they covered their ears and gave her a hug while they laughed at her fears. And she listened to all of it, thinking she should be the girl they told her to be, best as she could. But one day, she asked what was best for herself instead of trying to please everyone else. So she walked to the forest and stood with the trees. She heard the wind whisper and dance with the leaves. She spoke to the willow, the elm, and the pine, and she told them what she'd been told time after time. She told them she felt she was never enough. She was either too little or far, far too much, too loud or too quiet, too fierce or too weak, too wise or too foolish, too bold or too meek. Then she found a small clearing surrounded by firs, and she stopped, and she heard what the trees said to her. And she sat there for hours, not wanting to leave, for the forest said nothing. It just let her breathe. And that is an unknown author.
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If you grew up in America, you know exactly what they said.

was listening to voices who said the conflict's coming soon. And he walked into the church on the 17th of June, the very date of the rebellion that never was to be, for which 35 were hanged in that very city.

I feel falling rain slam against my window pane, and I look like the clouds.

I feel like falling rain, slammed against a window pane, and I look back at the clouds, saying, why?

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But baby, we'll make it.

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7: It's pretty important because when you think about, like, Mexicans, I feel like America really wants you to have this kind of picture in your head that, like, we stayed on one side of the border and we didn't kind of, like, the border changed on us. Like, California was Mexico just a little under 100 years ago. I'm like, my great-grandma was around long enough to become American by default. Like, literally just one day, just randomly, like, she was on a reservation, and she got a notice that was, like, America, this is part of Mexico, has been taken over, it's under America's rule now, you guys are going to become another state, it's going to be called the California Territory, like, this is, there's actual, in existence today, documentation that they handed out to different tribes in California when they conquered, and this is so recent, these are, like, framed on some reservations. Like, you can go to certain reservations in California and see the actual treaty that says, like, hey, this land that was Mexico, like, an hour ago is currently now America. So it's, like, when you think about it in the sense of, like, this change was so recent, the fact that you know nothing about it is America's goal. Like, they intend to kind of genderify us and kind of make us kind of erase our culture and make us put us more in a white bubble. That's why you see on, like, censuses, it's you can choose Black, white, Native American, Asian, Pacific Islander, and Alaska Native, and that's it. You don't see Mexican on there because they don't want us to remember our culture. They don't want us to have any connection to kind of our ethnicity because there's strength in numbers. So, like, the more information and the more kind of connection we have to get closer to one another, it scares America almost because it creates power among numbers. Like, we saw it in the film, like, the more that they got together and they were like, wait, we can't just do it one walkout at one high school. We need to do walkouts at multiple schools to make this work. But then nobody knew about those walkouts until somebody learned about it. So it's kind of like they don't want, I think the big push for our history and, like, learning more about our history and all that is so we can kind of connect closer to each other. And I think the big reason why they don't want us to learn about it is so we don't connect closer to each other. But I think the more we learn about our shared history, the closer we all get. So

0: What risks did the students take by walking out of school?
1: I think that like what we saw in the film was like it's a lot more it was a lot more brutal then, but I think it's still like prominent now. But even like there was police action and people being like brutally like beat because of like taking action and trying to just like speak up for themselves, and they're actually getting like physically hurt. And I think that it's not as much now, but it's definitely still like we're seeing like people being physically
2: Like the riot.
1: injured. Yes, I think that I saw that you saw that firsthand.
0: I mean, the riot at the federal building was a great example because, I mean, the Eugene police deemed that a riot before they even knew it was a riot. And then also, video has come out now that the federal building was actually insurrected by themselves. There's video footage now of them throwing tear canisters out their own windows, but they were so quick to deem that a riot and to throw tear gas at us. They searched us multiple times where they would just come running full force out of the building. Recently, they actually just took two high schoolers into the federal building and arrested them, just like the film. So everything that's happening in the film, to some lesser extent, is still actively happening, maybe not to as an extreme take as the film, but also it's going to be more mild. We live in Oregon, we live in Eugene, we kind of live in a state where it's not racism as prominent, it's more microaggressions and it's more jokes and it's more slight banter and it's more nasty looks. It's less outright like, oh, I don't like you because you're this color, but we still see a lot of the police brutality, like the over-policing. Like definitely when I was in school, like I mean, how many times did you guys get stopped in the bathroom being like, do you have vape on you? What are you smoking? Like, and I'd see them ask half the white kids that went to Springfield High School if they had a vape on them. Why was I always being stopped? I never once had a vape on me, but they never stopped any of the white kids that were in the bathroom vaping. They never questioned any of them. So I'm like, maybe it's not they're beating us with clubs, but it's also like they put police in our schools to watch us. They gas us when we have peaceful protests at the federal building. So even though it's not as extreme to this, it's definitely, like you said, still happening.
1: Yeah. And I think that deflects a lot of people from taking actions in like organizing and doing the walkouts because they're scared that those kind of things are going to happen to them. And even if it's not to that extreme, it's still like it's a fear that a lot of people have that in some way that they're going to be like attacked. And that's really scary by somebody who has or by an organization that has so much more power than you could ever have.
0: Exactly. What lessons from this film could educators apply as home students? I personally would say to give us support as students, be there for us, provide resources to us when asked, or even if we don't ask, like still provide them in a way. I come from a very, how do I word this? I'm like one of maybe six Hispanic or mixed kids at my school. And so for me at my school, there's not many resources. And it would be really nice if like teachers and like people at schools took that upon themselves to provide that for us.
3: Actually, I also have something to add to the educator part. I'm very lucky to have like to go to a school, North Eugene, that's a very, very supportive school in a lot of this. There was no pushback for the walkout. The staff was very supportive. So even if I don't have all the bad experiences, which I'm sorry that so many people have had lots of bad experiences at the school, I know what actual support does look like and what support actions can be taken. Because while teachers can't get in trouble for participating in walkouts, they have a lot of measures they can take to aid the students. Like we currently reside, the club that helped plan the walkout reside in one of the teachers' rooms. She's also like the chaperone for the club. So teachers can provide like their rooms for organizing meetings. They can provide like just support. Like I know a lot of teachers on that day, there was like significantly less schoolwork that was assigned or like no outrageous amounts of homework or something to dissuade the students from doing it. They were like very, very chill about it. There's a lot of things you can do as an educator or as anyone who has any sway within the schools to definitely aid the students within the walkout, I guess.
1: I think having like staff encourage it doesn't mean that they have to outright say like you should go out and you should walk or go with them. It's like, even like you said, like not assigning as much, kind of like silently, like,
3: yeah, exactly,
1: encouraging it without having to get in trouble.
3: And then of course, while it's technically not allowed, there were definitely teachers that were like, oh, there's a, like, I technically can't help you, but here are some ideas for what you can do. Or I technically can't help you, but I fully support you guys doing this or something like that. So technically, you really need to follow the rules that hard. You're not going to realistically get fired unless you're in a really hostile environment. And luckily, Oregon is not as hostile of an environment as many others.
0: Yeah. I think when I was planning a walkout last year when I was still attending Springfield High School, it was, like, the funniest thing ever because I had always been told going to Springfield High School, like, it's so good. You're so involved in politics. Like, we're so happy that you're so, like, adamant. Like, you're just such a, like, an achiever. Like, and I remember when I told them, like, hey, I'm going to plan a walkout for the ICE raids that are happening. And this was, like, this was January of last year. So this was very, very early. This is before the actual direct raids started happening. This was kind of when Trump was just pushing, like, this is going to be happening within the coming months. And so I actually met citywide there at this protest. But when I was printing out and trying to put up flyers around Springfield High School, I had an administrator who, her name is Tracy Ross. Look her up, by the way. You can find her online. She's a public. She's, her information's everywhere. Tracy Ross went and tried to prohibit me from putting up the posters on bulletin boards around the school because it was too political, because my protest was about immigration and the ICE raids, and that was too political. So she did not allow me to put the flyers up, and I didn't want anybody to know that I was kind of the one planning it, because again, I knew that there was going to be pushback. I knew that there was going to be, I knew they were going to find a way to try to get me in trouble for this, and I was also a senior, so I was kind of worried that they were going to threaten me with graduation. So I was just putting up the flyers, like, kind of sneaking around the school, and I would put them up, and then I put up, like, 1,000 staples, because I knew they were ripping them down as I put them up. And sure enough, I went around the school the next day, and everywhere where I put these posters, you could see, like, the lines of my posters, because someone had literally just gone and ripped it down, like, just ripped it off. And I then, instead of being like, okay, well, I don't want to put these posters back up, I went and printed about, I had originally had 20 posters, I printed 200, and I put them all over the bulletin boards, because I was like, take down every single one of these. Take down every single one of these posters. Like, if you can find that much time in your day to rip down a poster about a protest against the unlawful ways that ICE is going about their jobs, then, like, take down every single one of their posters. But, like, what shocked me about that was, like, this school has a mariachi program. Like, the biggest, most highlighted part about the school is our mariachi program. Like, Mariachi Del Sol was on Good Morning America. Mariachi Del Sol has won all these awards. Mariachi Del Sol was one of the first mariachi programs in Oregon. But yet, when those same kids, I participated in mariachi, I gave away 2 years of my life to that program. I played guitarron for that program. They didn't care. They didn't care when it was about ICE. They only cared when it was about mariachi. When I wanted to talk to them about mariachi, they were excited. They were, oh, yeah, put up flyers about the next mariachi concert. Put up flyers about the next mariachi gig. But when it was about ICE raids and immigration, we were silent. And that moment for me was like, they're not going to directly go out and say, I don't support what you're doing, because that would be racist. What instead they're going to do is say, but you can't put that up. This is a school. And that's when it transforms into a microaggression. And that's what really, like, I think what, back to the question, like, what teachers should understand is the difference between racism and microaggressions. Because racism could have been Miss Tracy Ross telling me, I don't like that you're protesting immigration because I actually agree with it. Instead, she said, I don't want you putting up these flyers up because this is a school. So that's kind of like, I think we should do more trainings on what microaggressions look like, and especially what microaggressions look like when you live in such a liberal town of Eugene, Oregon. Because I can say, as a person of color, and I think we all can say as people of color, it's exhausting. It's exhausting because we really are just navigating this barrier of like, okay, can I say something? Because that sounded racist, but also, I don't know, like, and I feel like we all feel like that. Like, how many moments have you had at Springfield High School, like, specifically you, at Springfield High School, where you were like,
1: can I say something? Was that racist or was that a microaggression? Like, how many moments were you having where you want to say something and you want to speak up, but you feel almost like pressure because people are telling you, like again, like them denying putting the posters up, like that could, that's not technically racism, but it's rooted in racism.
2: Yeah, I feel like there's a lot of like loopholes, especially with the staff, that you can't really call out because you don't have any like grounds to talk on. Like, there's little evidence, and it seems in the moment like insignificant, but it does mean like a lot. And you don't really have like, you don't really have.
1: Well, how many times did you see them advertising like in Avid, like instead of technical career training, like telling us to go to Lane? How many times did you hear in Avid like them telling us like, instead of going to a trade school, let's go to college, let's go to a 4-year, like let's, but like the lowest goal is getting into a 4-year. Like, they set the goal as like the highest, most unachievable goal is getting to college. And Avid is a program targeted for low income minority kids. That's what that program was built for. So why is a low, like, I mean, is that the experience that you guys kind of have in Avid? Was that, yeah, like,
2: I just joined Avid now, but I'm a junior, so we're not talking that much about, like, going to schools. I know that they just did a tour of PSU, the seniors did, but, yeah, I don't know. I'm not.
1: It's just, I think, like, even with, we have a day called, and I don't want to, I really don't want to speak badly about this because it's ran by a very amazing woman named Miss Espinosa. It's the Latino Family Night. And I attended the Latino Family Night as a volunteer my sophomore year, and the entire Latino Family Night, when it talked about secondary education after high school, it touched mainly the entire event was about how to get into a trade school, how you can become a plumber, this is how you can become an electrician, this is how you can become a culinary student, this is how you can become a nail tech, this is how you can be a hairdresser, and there's nothing wrong with that, but I was just so upset that they only spoke about college for about 30 seconds. Because I thought to myself, all of these kids here with their families are now thinking to themselves, well, I can go to a trade school or I could go to college, and that seems so much unachievable. That seems almost, I can't do that. Because all they told us at this Latino family night, at this Mexican family night, at this Hispanic family night, was that we were capable of going to trade school. Like, we were capable of.
4: I love for you guys to share with each other from the first, but your experience is that I love how things are going, like, your staff program. I feel like when my own people have been in, we had a really different experience. So I would be really curious to know how your district or plan,
1: yeah,
4: or whatever, and your average program, and why not.
1: It's definitely a funding issue. It's 100% a funding issue. Because Eugene was actually the first, I think, high school to form a Mecha, right? They were the first group to form a Mecha. So they are very, like, when it comes to Avid with North, they know that the original intent with the Avid program was for minorities. It was a minority-based program to get us into college. And that was what the original intended purpose of Avid was. And I feel like Avid at Springfield really strayed from that point. And it was kind of just like, here's how you write sentences, and this is how you do this. And it was really just information that was not important.
2: Yeah.
1: Or
2: I was just like this, I feel stupid now. I was just introduced to Avid, and they didn't tell me on like what grounds like they thought I was good for it. They just said, like, they called me down into the leadership class, and they were like, we've been looking at your stuff, this teacher recommended you for Avid. I actually didn't know it was for like entry-level stuff. I thought they were gonna help me get to university. That's what I thought.
1: Avid at Springfield has turned into a program where teachers, they get money from Avid too. Each kid that goes into Avid, I don't know the exact quote on it, I can't say this, it's somewhere around $600-$700 though. Each kid who's enrolled in Avid completes the program and is in it, the school gets money from it. So the more kids they kind of can push through Avid, the more money they get from it. So yeah, they'll pick on kids that like don't have parents that will look into it and be like, what is this program actually doing for my kid? And also Avid, what we've learned is that Avid kind of puts like a scratch against you for universities, because it's kind of like, oh wow, like you needed help to do these programs, so what are you going to do when you get into college and there's no help? So it almost kind of puts like a scratch, and I didn't know this until I was actually applying to the U of O, and I had a U of O
0: admittance person tell me that. Like, I don't think you should stay in Avid. And I was, like, genuinely, like, wow. Okay. Like, don't say that. I'm like, if you want to say, if Avid helps you, it's a great program. But also Springfield, again, it's the same story, though, that they use a program that benefits us. It makes, like, and they take it and they weaponize it against us. And that's what they did with Mariachi. That's and that's what they will continue to do. And that's why I think, back to the question, I'm sorry, this took so long. I'm a yapper, guys. I apologize. I have ADHD. So I'm like, if I'm talking too much, cut me off. But I think, going back to the question, I think what teachers need to know is that you have a backbone. The administrators, it's a suggestion. If you wanted to fight it, they could fight it. I'm like, I've never, ever had an administrator tell me no because I'm a student. Listen to what I have to say. Listen to what I have to say. And speaking of the school board, I just want to point this out. They just appointed another full-grown adult instead of a freshly graduated 19-year-old for the school board who just had an aspiring political campaign and is actually an appointed member of HEC. So that shows you what the Springfield School Board, they would rather have somebody who graduated 30 years ago, knows nothing about the current situation, what's actually happening, what's relevant to us. They would rather have that person appointed on the board than someone who's 19 and just was in high school and understands exactly what we need as students. So if that doesn't show you something, then I don't know what. And that could be protested too. Write emails to all those board members.
5: I just learned about admin, and that says a lot. Mm-hmm. I didn't know that was a thing.
2: I thought it was, so I can get it too for you.
0: It's something that helps, but it's also, it really, like, the program has just been weaponized. It's not what it, because at North, it's true. At North, it is good.
6: They're doing well.
0: They give out scholarships at North for Avid. You get, like, you can almost get an IEP when you're at North and you're in Abbott. Like, they will give you a specialized, itemized, yeah.
7: Oh, what about Marist? Does Marist have that?
0: Is Marist?
5: Okay, so that's where I was going to speak about the lack of sources. Marist, I didn't know there was such a thing as admin. We don't have a admin. Okay, I can't say it. My bad. But I didn't know there was such a thing like that. Or... we don't really have a Chicano thing or a Spanish club. We had a Spanish club for like maybe a month, and then they decided to change the name to, I think it was like cultural learning group or something. And it's like, we don't have those resources as one of six Hispanics at my school. So when applying for university or college, it's more of like, we're on our own. And if you speak to your counselor, from what I heard from other Hispanics at my school, is that they really don't help you unless you ask for help. I feel like having a program like that at my school and like actually having it help students that are Hispanics would be really nice. But I'm hearing that's also like only for trade schools and stuff like that, which it's not bad.
2: It was for college too, but they're just like, they college tours.
0: But then the only time they showed us how to actually apply to college, it was how to apply to a trade school. So I'm like, you're taking us on all these college tours, but they don't teach you how to do FAFSA in there. They don't teach you how to apply for scholarships. I mean, they do, but like scholarships that are approved by Avid. So it's like, okay, I have a 1 out of 10,000 chance of getting this. Thank you. Like,
5: yeah, and most of the students at my school, they're already like set to where they would be going because their parents are alumni. For me, I had to reach out on my own to universities and see what I qualified for, which was a struggle personally. But other than that, like, we don't really get much help there. So that's.
8: Okay, so adding on to like the lack of support we get about the Springfield School District, I think there's a lot of talks about how we have freedom of speech, but when it comes to protesting or trying to talk or speak or, you know, just get our voices heard, we always get shut down. And I think that comes to when earlier last year, during October, we had a student who wore a Trump costume to school, and I personally saw that student walking around, and I felt like with that student wearing that costume, it resented a lot of like racism and hate towards people who Trump talks bad about. I think we all have our phones. I think we all know the racism and all the talks he has about immigration, immigrants. And I think that student wearing that costume to school is what he meant by that costume. And when it was brought to the attention of administrators, they said that they couldn't do anything about it because it was freedom of speech. Yeah. But when it comes to protesting or students trying to just get their voices heard, we always get shut down. And I think that really shows like where they stand, just because if freedom of speech, you can wear anything you want, why can't I just say anything I want, right? So why can't I just protest and make a whole, you know, trying to do a protest, and then an administrator comes and talks to me, says you can't do that because I don't support it. But then when it's a Trump costume, suddenly it's freedom of speech. And just like at school, we have school dress codes, which is never applied, honestly. Nobody ever cares what you wear. But I think when it comes to things going around the world and what you wear really matters, I think that as student wearing that really upset a lot of students, and especially me. And teachers talked about it. I talked to a teacher who's Hispanic, and she said, write me an email. I'll make sure to share this with the principal. She did, and apparently in a meeting, they said that it was freedom of speech and it didn't matter. So what does that really say about my voice? That it doesn't matter, because I tried sending an email, and guess what? It didn't work, so.
1: That just shows, like, where their priorities stand. Like, it's not actually about freedom of speech or anything. It's about what they think.
0: It's about control. Like, well, the last year before I left, before I graduated, you could go to the dances regardless of what your attendance was. Like, there was no rule on that. But now, it's 85% to graduate, 85% to go to any school dance. You can't graduate if you have any missing credits. I'm like, I graduated high school with a 3.1 GPA. I ended up going to a secondary school. I was a varsity track athlete when I was in school. I was part of Mariachi del Sol. I was a class president for not one, but 2 years in a row. And I would not have graduated with these rules. I would not have been able to walk at graduation. I would not have gotten my diploma. I would not have been able to go to prom. And it's because my senior year, I moved out of my house when I was 16 years old. My senior year, I became severely depressed. Like, I did not want to leave my house. I was really just at a point where I was like, I don't want to do anything anymore. Like, I don't care. And the only reason I ended up graduating and I ended up walking across that finish line was because an amazing man named Kuwait told me, told me, why would I throw in a towel if I'm almost there? He said, you

0: oh, I have to work 40 hours a week. How am I gonna wake up? This is not affecting them. So I'm like, this 85% to graduate, this 85% to go to prom, that's targeting us. That's saying to us, like, you're not doing well enough, and now we're punishing you. And I'm like, nobody, I haven't heard anything about that. I haven't seen anybody protest that. I haven't seen anybody post that. I haven't seen anybody talk about that. And I'm like, that to me is disgusting. To tell a kid, if for some reason you can't attend school 85% of the time, you're not going to graduate. Even though you just put in 4 years of work to the school. That's disgusting.
1: I am a little curious because I heard about the dress code. What does your dress code look like at Springfield or
2: the North? I'm pretty sure we have like a school curriculum dress code. It says you're not supposed to wear anything that like shows hate to another group. You're not supposed to like wear like just the normal school dress code, but it's never applied. I mean, there's girls who wear crop tops shorter than anything and nobody cares. So that meaning that they wore that costume, it just really shows that they don't really care.
3: I remember your first year, my sophomore year, actually, I just told one of my Chicago or any Latino students. I don't know if you remember how you dress, but what did it super look like? And I like the fitting of, I was working, Sandra would call me down to his office saying, why would I be dressed like a gangster? When I was there, actually, my uncle would have to go there and go off and this is my job. And then I remember one time, it was a girl that fitted a bandana. Just a white banana, they made me take it off. I see a kid wearing a red banana, a white kid actually wearing a fang, and he didn't say anything about it. So it did change the dress code. Sure, now they don't live in the era as much, but like back then, it would kind of be scary about targeting students more
2: often. I see where you're coming from because there's a lot of kids. I mean, like, it's part of Mexican culture that you wear, you know, certain type of things. And when you show up to school, I mean, that's just you expressing yourself. And there's certain kids who do wear what is gangster clothes. And I do see that they are targeted definitely more than any other kid. And I can say that because, well, I don't really care what I wear to school. I wear pajamas. I don't really care. I walk in there. And there's other kids who are, like, maybe wearing, like, a type of bandana, a type of clothes, really baggy pants, something like that. They get called down because, oh, do you have a babe? Do you have marijuana? Do you have this? For no reason, your clothes should not matter. That you should not be like stopped in the middle of school and asked if you have a baby, you have marijuana, just because of what you wear.
1: I basically had a similar experience.
4: There's two. You guys can choose which one you'd rather talk about. Why do you think the students felt a walk-up was necessary instead of just staying quiet? But I think that can also go like, what would we need within our communities, within our schools, to actually drive a walkout? Because there are so many terrible things going on right now, and honestly, a lot of people are just paralyzed by the amount of stuff going on. So, or we can talk about what are some causes we can plan a walkout against or in support of. Kind of, they go together more or less. So, like, what causes and to what extent? What, like, at what point do you think people would start supporting them?
0: It's kind of hard because when I planned my walkout, like last year, I only had like maybe 8 people come, which was kind of sad. Cause I was like, dang, there's so many like Hispanic kids at Springfield. But I think it's just kind of like we're scared. Like, we're scared to go out. Like, we don't want to get in trouble. We don't want anything to happen. So I think maybe, like, and I've been really sitting on this, like, we as Hispanics, like, we love to party. Like, we love to listen to bachata. We love to dance. Like, that's us. Like, we love to be happy. We love to dance. I think that protests are very kind of, like, heavy and, like, sad, and it kind of scares us away because we're kind of like, okay, we're not really interested in this. Like, this seems kind of sad and scary. I don't really want to, like, even if it's good for a good cause, I think what might help is, like, being like, let's do it like a dance march or something. Like, let's have a fiesta at this. Let's go have a fiesta at the park. Let's, like, not tell them, like, let's walk out. But let's tell them, like, let's go have a party for this cause at the park down the street from the school. Because then I feel like you catch more flies with honey than you do salt. Or I don't know what this is.
1: Yeah.
0: But I don't want to talk too much. You guys know.
1: I definitely feel like if we take the approach of, as she said, a party or have music

0: playing, because we all love music. We grew up with that. Saturday mornings, music blasting, you know, it's time to clean, whatever.
1: Yeah.
0: But I feel like that would work better instead of just being like, we're going to walk out. Because I feel like many students or like many people that aren't Hispanics, Chicanos, and stuff like that have that fear, like, in them that if they talk, something's going to happen to them or their family or their loved ones. And maybe that's what stops them.
2: I think that, yeah, one of my questions was, like, what can we do to, like, release some of the fear that is with, like, walking out? Because I know it's a harsh, like, it's a good thing, but hearing it sometimes can be scary. I'm scared. Like, when I or like, most people think of that, they think of what's been happening in the news and all the pain that comes with that. But I think that, yeah, if you just make fun, the more people are going to be excited. Yeah, I'll go.
0: Well, just them knowing like their rights, knowing what they're allowed to do without getting in trouble, how there's certain rights that protect them, like freedom of speech, freedom of press, stuff like that.
3: I think that the Hispanic community is like, and I can say this for myself, like we're like very scared of going to a protest or like doing a walkout just because of the repercussions we might face. So I think doing something that is, yes, it's a protest, yes, it's a walkout, but maybe disguised as something else. Because, I mean, I think everybody's just scared at this moment. I mean, you hear things in the news, and nobody wants to, like, get separated from their family. So I think just disguising a protest or a walkout as something else, that's...
4: Today's poem is by Celia. If it wasn't for immigrants, I literally wouldn't exist. So I won't apologize for the sentiment that can, and because of us, hopefully will persist. That the abundance of culture is beautiful to know, to see something new in every place we're lucky enough to go, to learn a new recipe from a friend who is from a different country than I, to share all our favorite foods that we wish were a lot easier to come by. So instead, we learn how to make them. We learn stories like the diaries or our own. We listen to our families and our friends. We learn the different ways that love can be shown. I went to the supermarket the other day and mariachi played for all. To hear the grad students in the corner smile as they grabbed a pack of beer. And the bread was freshly baked, so I took a second to take it all in. The abundance of diversity and how lucky we have been. And then I walked down the aisle with all the ingredients from around the world, and without having to think about it, the corners of my lips suddenly curled, and the smile was a silent thank you for showing me what it meant to be in the store. When my parents came to this country, it wasn't that they didn't want to be in theirs anymore. So though I was born in America, I learned to speak Spanish first. When the summers were hot and sticky, Mom made horchata to quench the thirst. As tostadas de ceviche dripped down my arm, I wonder how they would feel if they met the people they're trying to harm. As my dad plays the guitar he bought with his first paycheck from the States, as he's driving my friends to cross-country practice, as my mother sits and waits to cheer me at the finish line, that she always knew that I would reach. When I think of my favorite place on earth, it's somewhere in Mexico on the beach. I used to think I lived in a bubble that felt a lot more like a cage, but now that the chapter's over, I keep wanting to turn to a similar page, where the family dog is still living, where walls had held hope instead of fear. I kept feeling that I wanted to scream into some abyss. That would take light years for anyone to hear. But then the years started to feel lighter in the heaviest way. So like, who I wanted to be in the future is now the person I'm lucky enough to know. And if it wasn't for immigrants, I wouldn't be brave now memorizing every recipe like my culture is something I have to save. Like the memories of our families are now in our hands, and since not everybody has that gift, not everybody understands.

Today, our BIPOC hero is Dolores Huerta, a civil rights leader, labor activist who fought for farm workers' rights. Who is Dolores Huerta? She was born on April 10th, 1930 in Duwassen, New Mexico. Currently is 94 years old, Mexican-American. Dolores is a labor leader, civil rights activist, and co-founder of the United Farm Workers, UFW. Here's a little glimpse on Dolores Huerta's private life. Dolores Huerta has 11 children and has often talked about the challenges of being able to balance her activism with raising a large family. Despite the demands of her work, she remained deeply committed to her role as a mother, often bringing her children with her to rallies and organizing meetings. Many of her children have followed in her footsteps and are involved in activism and public service, carrying forward her legacy of fighting for justice and equality. She was married and divorced twice. Her personal life, like her activism, was full of challenges and growth. Her longtime partner was Richard Chavez, who was the brother of Cesar Chavez. Together, they raised several children, blending family and activism in their shared commitment to social justice. Some of her personal struggles were, of course, being a woman, a mother, and a leader in a male-dominated movement, which wasn't easy. Dolores faced constant sexism and doubt from both within and outside the movement. She faced sexism, criticism for being away from home, and even physical violence, including a serious injury when police brutally attacked her during a peaceful protest in 1988. Despite these challenges, she remained resilient and committed, inspiring others to stand strong in the face of adversity. She was a strong believer in nonviolence, education, and community empowerment. She often emphasized that true change begins with informed and united communities, and that peaceful action is the most powerful tool for justice. She also supported feminists and the LGBTQ+ causes. She still continues to push for equality in many areas of society, speaking out against the discrimination and advocating for policies that uplift all marginalized groups. Even in her 90s, Dolores still remains very active, outspoken, and involved through the Dolores Huerta Foundation, showing her lifelong dedication to social justice. What did she do? She fought for the farm workers' rights. She co-founded the United Farm Workers UFW with Cesar Chavez in the 1960s. She dedicated her life to improving the lives of farm workers, who were often poor, overlooked, underpaid, and treated unfairly. Many of the workers were Mexican-American or immigrants who had very few protections or rights on the job. In the early 1960s, she co-founded the United Farm Workers alongside Cesar Chavez. While Cesar Chavez often received more public attention, Dolores was the lead negotiator and organizer, who worked behind the scenes and on the front lines. Huerta helped organize strikes and boycotts to improve wages and working conditions for farm workers, many of whom were poor and were being exploited. She was a great organizer and speaker. Dolores Huerta was known for being one of the most powerful and effective organizers in American history. She has unshakable courage and a voice worth as famous for the slogan, Si se puede, which translates, Yes, we can, which became a rallying cry for justice. It also became the UFW's motto. Then years later, President Barack Obama used it during his presidential campaign in 2008, and mentioned he got it from Dolores herself. She led the great boycotts that pressured growers to agree to better treatment for workers. But not just grapes, she also boycotted lettuce and other crops. The boycotts reached millions of homes across the U.S. Dolores wasn't just a leader for farm workers, but was also a bold, fearless advocate for women, immigrants, and Latino communities. Across the United States, she understood that true justice had to go beyond wages and working conditions, which meant fighting for dignity, respect, and equal opportunities for all people, especially those who had been marginalized. She challenged systems of inequality wherever they existed, from classrooms to courtrooms, through countless speeches, marches, and negotiations. She made it clear that human rights are not negotiable and that no one should be left behind. She spoke out for women's rights, immigrants' rights, and education reform. She believed that empowering communities through knowledge and equal treatment was key to long-term change, and she never hesitated to confront injustice head-on, whether it was in the fields or in government offices. Faced
sexism both within and outside the labor movement, but kept pushing for equality and equity. She refused to be silenced or sidelined, breaking barriers in spaces where women's voices were often ignored. Her resilience inspired others to stand up and speak out and demand a seat at the table. Some of her achievements and legacy. 1998, she received the Eleanor Roosevelt Human Rights Award. This prestigious honor recognized her lifelong commitment to social justice and human dignity, highlighting her fearless activism and unwavering dedication to uplifting the voices of the oppressed. In 2012, Dolores was awarded the Presidential Medal of Freedom by President Barack Obama. She continues to empower communities through grassroots organizing, leadership training, and civic engagement, proving that her passion for justice hasn't slowed down with age. Dolores Huerta has spent her life fighting for justice, dignity for farm workers, immigrants, women, and Latino communities. Huerta co-founded the United Farm Workers, stood up to discrimination, and inspired millions with the words, "Sí se puede," yes we can. Even into her 90s, she continues to speak out and lead. Her story shows that one voice, one leader, and one determined person can change the world. Dolores Huerta's legacy reminds us that the fight for justice is not over, and that each of us can be part of it.

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2: If this body believes that Memphis should not have the right to elect representation reflective of his own community, then perhaps the legislature should explain why Memphis should continue to be part of the state of Tennessee.
3: So that's where we are now.

0: From Pacifica Radio in Los Angeles, this is The Bradcast, as heard on KPFK 90.7 FM in LA and on dozens of other fine affiliate stations on both the public airwaves and the internets around the country and the world, blanketing planet Earth. I'm Brad Friedman, your friendly investigative blogger, journalist, troublemaker, muckraker, and all-around swell fellow, says me, from bradblog.com. Thank you very much for joining us today. Welcome to another thrilling edition of the Bradcast. Just before airtime today, Washington Post is reporting that a Trump-appointed panel tasked with shaping the future of the Federal Emergency Management Agency, or FEMA, voted on Thursday to approve a report recommending that the Trump administration cut FEMA by 50%.
1: Oh, good Lord.
0: Among other significant overhauls meant to streamline the agency, as Jeff Bezos' Washington Post reports it.
1: Is that what they're calling that?
0: That's what they're calling it. Hi, Desi Doyen.
1: Hi.
0: The Trump-appointed panel's report also recommends that FEMA shift leadership of emergency response and recovery to the state level and make changes to some of its most relied-upon programs. While the document does not carry legal weight in and of itself, it is meant to guide the Trump administration's next steps for an agency the president has frequently criticized and called for doing away with altogether, as I recall. And frankly, I would argue that the document isn't just meant to guide the president. It is, in fact, meant to give him political cover for the steps that he had hoped to do anyway, and frankly, already has been doing in many cases. Environmental advocacy groups were quick to denounce the report's recommendations as being divorced from the needs of Americans. And who knows more about divorce? Will McDowell at the nonprofit Environmental Defense Fund said in a statement, quote, "Americans are facing increasingly frequent and severe weather that's devastating homes, roads, and crops, and the FEMA Review Council's recommendations do not meet this reality." He says the proposed changes would leave communities without the necessary funding, information, and access to insurance to stay prepared and safe when disasters strike. Madison Sloan, the director of the Disaster Recovery and Fair Housing Project at the nonprofit group Texas Appleseed, said in a call with reporters on Thursday that our concern for disaster survivors is that some of the recommended changes may not reflect what the council heard from survivors about what they need. FEMA, she said, already made some, quote, transformational changes over the past year and a half. Many of those changes have had really negative consequences for disaster survivors and communities recovering from a disaster. She said our concerns remain similar to what they have always been, there, that there is a major shift in responsibility and cost to state, local, tribal, and territorial governments with no guarantee that there will be sufficient federal funding to meet those costs or that states will be able to raise that money themselves.
1: And, of course, states in the middle of a crisis will have to be able to fund their own emergency response. This is the idea that, yes, you get to pay taxes and you get nothing in return.
0: Well, speaking of places in the middle of crises, you know who else might not care for this this idea, this ill-timed idea coming from this FEMA review panel of Donald Trump's, essentially calling for the dismantling of FEMA? Well, a whole bunch of folks on the ground in Mississippi today who survived yet another string of tornadoes that slammed into Mississippi just after sunset on Wednesday. For a second time in less than a month, another big burst of tornadoes swept through the state, luckily causing no deaths, but authorities estimate that 500 homes were damaged or destroyed across five counties on Wednesday and said that at least 17 people were injured. The powerful storms spawned at least three tornadoes across the bottom half of Mississippi. Survivors told stories of crawling under furniture as the winds tore off the roof and of hiding in closets, holding on to their children. At Coaltown Baptist Church in Purvis, members hunkered down in a hallway, singing and praying until the storm passed. A dozen people were hurt at a trailer park in a small community in rural Lincoln County. Most of the two dozen homes there were flattened into heaps of splintered boards and twisted metal, reports AP. Debris from the storms closed Interstate 55 and many other roads in Lincoln County, which reported at least 200 damaged homes. Lamar County to the southeast reported about 275 damaged homes, according to the State Emergency Management Agency. But I'm sure they have all they need. They don't need FEMA to help them out, right? Hopefully they've got the resources to take care of those folks and get them all into homes, because if it is up to the Trump administration, the federal government may not be coming to help at all. And, of course, it's a terrible time for these kinds of cuts to federal emergency disasters, with the number of those disasters on the rise thanks to, man-made climate change, thanks to, the burning of fossil fuels. Nonetheless, Republican officials from states just like Mississippi, who, you know, they know who is to blame here, nonetheless, they are now scrambling before they potentially lose control of Congress to put in place federal protections for big oil and big fossil fuel to protect them from being held accountable for decades of lies about their product. We'll discuss that momentarily with Laura Peterson of the Union of Concerned Scientists. Also, Desi Doyen will have our latest Green News report on both the energy shortage caused by Donald Trump's war on Iran, which, if you haven't noticed, is not over.
1: Yes.
0: And the spike in energy demand at the very same time, thanks in no small part to AI data centers and the incredibly dumb efforts by the Trump administration to not just kill clean, cheap, renewable offshore wind energy projects, but now to kill more than 150 onshore wind energy projects around the country as well, which is insane. Insane.
1: Yes, it absolutely is. But that's where we are.
0: But very quickly, before we get to all of that, an update on the continuing fallout from the corrupted U.S. Supreme Court's ruling last week in Louisiana versus Calais, gutting the last of the protections of the landmark Voting Rights Act of 1965. As GOP-controlled states in the old Confederacy down south, in the middle of primary season and in several cases in the middle of ongoing elections, where voters are already voting, are now scrambling to redraw their U.S. House maps in order to erase, to gerrymander black majority districts out of existence. As you know, GOP lawmakers in both Louisiana and Alabama have already halted or tried to halt ongoing voting in their ongoing statewide midterm primary elections in order to try and rewrite their House maps in the middle of the election, with the apparent go-ahead from the Republican activists on the U.S. Supreme Court. Also now, the state house in South Carolina has kicked off the process of congressional redistricting before this year's midterms, with the goal of eliminating the state's only remaining majority black seat. That would be the one held by the Democratic Congressman James Clyburn, the civil rights activist, an icon, and Democratic Party kingmaker who is serving his 17th term in office. They are hoping to erase Jim Clyburn's district and Jim Clyburn himself from the U.S. House, to erase him out of existence. The state house in South Carolina passed a resolution late on Wednesday night on a party line vote that opens the door to redistricting even after the legislative session ends as scheduled on May 14. It doesn't guarantee redistricting will happen, but it keeps GOP lawmakers' options open and allows the pressure from MAGA forces to build, according to David Kurtz. The state Senate, meanwhile, in South Carolina, where a two-thirds vote is required, is expected to vote on the resolution momentarily if they have not already. Trump has been aggressively lobbying Republican State Senate Majority Leader Shane Massey, pushing him to fall in line, according to Politico. But Massey has been a vocal opponent of redistricting, concerned that it would actually cost the GOP seats in the House, what we describe as a dummy-mander. The qualifying for the for House races has already closed, and military ballots have already been mailed out in South Carolina, so people are already voting there as well. But Trump allies are trying to leverage his successful primarying of anti-redistricting state House Republicans in Indiana this week in order to increase the pressure on reluctant GOP lawmakers in the South. But the biggest action today may be in Tennessee, where Republicans on Thursday approved a new congressional map dismantling the one and only remaining majority black U.S. House district there in Memphis, cracking it into three Republican majority districts, despite the fact that Memphis is about 63% black. The move resulted in chaos on Thursday at the state capitol as it was greeted by loud protests. As Republicans split up this majority black city that played a critical role in the civil rights movement, by the way, split it up into three separate Republican-leaning districts. The new lines could oust Democratic U.S. Rep. Steve Cohn, who is white, by the way, and who has represented Memphis proudly since 2007. Republicans already control the state's other eight districts, so Republicans are very, very excited about having complete control of the state of Tennessee in their U.S. House delegation. Quote, "It is a form of Jim Crow terror," said State Rep. Justin Jones, a black Democrat, comparing the map to the racist election laws that restricted black Southerners from voting prior to the 1960s. "You know what you're doing," he said. "It is shameful." Democratic State Rep. Antonio Parkinson pushed back very hard against Republican state lawmakers before they rammed through their vote to gerrymander Tennessee's already heavily gerrymandered map, offering an idea that likely has, well, some wide resonance in the former Confederate state of Tennessee.
2: Let me close with this. If this body believes that Memphis should not have the right to elect representation reflective of its own community, then perhaps the legislature should explain why Memphis should continue to be part of the state of Tennessee. A government that benefits from the people while weakening their political power creates the appearance of representation without self-determination. Don't hide behind the maps, and if that is the case, let me make it easier for you. Let Memphis secede from the state of Tennessee. You don't have to redraw maps when you let us out. Let my people go. And I'm dead ass serious. If you don't, you're constantly beating on us, allow us out.
0: So that is where we are now. Trump and his corrupted U.S. Supreme Court have made America so great again at this point that lawmakers from great American cities are calling for their cities to secede from their own states. I don't know how much greater we could make America again at this point. What are we doing? What are we doing, people? By the way, where's Memphis going to go? To I think it borders Arkansas and Tennessee. If I recall, you think it's going to be any better in Arkansas and Tennessee? I'll tell you what, we'll take it. We'll take Memphis out here in California.
1: Sure.
0: Can we add Memphis to the list of cities in the great state of California? That'd be all right. We'll take them. What are we doing, people? As the final vote proceeded in the Tennessee State House chamber, the Republican Speaker Cameron Sexton repeatedly had hissing and yelling protesters removed from the balcony. When the House took its final vote, black lawmakers stood in the front of the chamber, linking arms as protesters sounded air horns, chanting angrily. The Senate vote was also briefly delayed when State Senator Charlene Oliver, a black Democrat, stood atop a desk on the chamber floor and unfurled a sheet with the words "No Jim Crow 2.0 written on it, while other Democrats stood in protest. But you know what? None of this is going to work. I don't think Americans are going to stand for this. I really don't. But I guess we'll find out in about 180 days. But who's counting? November 3rd is Election Day. Actually, I'll tell you who is counting. Who does think their congressional majorities are still very much at stake, at risk at this point? Republicans do. Because they're trying to push through immunity right now, through Congress. Immunity for fossil fuel companies for the damage that they caused as reflected by climate change. Which, hey, didn't they tell us that fossil fuel companies have nothing to do with climate change? So why the rush to pass legislation to try to protect them if you deny that big oil has anything to do with it? And even deny that climate change exists at all? Well, we will discuss all of that next with Laura Peterson of the Union of Concerned Scientists. Also, Desi Doyen in the Green News Report coming up later this hour. I'm Brad Friedman. This is your Bradcast.
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0: Yeah, and if denial doesn't work, how about federal protection from accountability in any and all lawsuits? That might. Welcome back to the Bradcast. Brad Friedman from bradblog.com. Republicans currently hold very narrow majorities in both the U.S. House and Senate, but based on their legislative efforts of late, it appears that even they think they may not be in control of Congress after this November's critical midterm elections. Are they suddenly adjusting their policies to be more responsive to what voters actually want? Well, of course not, silly. Republicans now seem to be racing the red light, working hard to protect their favorite industries from public accountability while they still have a clear shot at it. Amid all of the daily and hourly chaos of the failing Trump administration, you might be forgiven for not noticing that congressional Republicans recently tried to insert a set of controversial provisions aimed at protecting pesticide manufacturers from accountability lawsuits into their new farm bill. Maine's Democratic Congresswoman Shelley Pingree described the provisions as a, quote, handout to big agriculture and big chemical. In truth, a somewhat surprising bipartisan groundswell of opposition from lawmakers and so-called MAHA, Make America Healthy Again advocates, said the provisions amounted to a, quote, liability shield, granting pesticide maker Bayer permanent immunity from lawsuits alleging that its Roundup herbicide and its main chemical glyphosate cause cancer. Roundup was originally made by chemical giant Monsanto. It was eventually purchased by Bayer. The outcry against the legislative liability shield actually succeeded, for now anyway, in getting those provisions stripped from the farm bill. The provision, if ever adopted by Congress and signed by the president, would be very similar to a long-standing law granting permanent immunity to gun manufacturers that Congress adopted many years ago on behalf of a well-funded gun industry lobbyist groups like the NRA. Since its passage, that measure has succeeded in shielding gun makers from liability lawsuits, even at the state level, regardless of how many Americans are killed each year by gun violence. But it's not just the big industry manufacturers of deadly Roundup and glyphosate that Republican lawmakers are racing to protect right now before potentially losing their control of Congress. They are also racing the clock to grant permanent immunity to, yep, you guessed it, big oil, to protect them from all climate liability lawsuits nationwide and at the state level in hopes of protecting the industry, one of the Republican Party's biggest funders, just coincidentally, of course, from accountability for their role in our quickly worsening climate crisis. The Lever reported late last month, quote, as fossil fuel giants face mounting lawsuits for allegedly deceiving the public about the harm they knew their products would cause to the climate, Republican lawmakers just borrowed a tactic from gun lobbyists' playbook, proposing sweeping federal immunity for oil and gas companies and limiting compensation for communities struggling with the local costs of climate disasters. The effort could also block all state-level regulations of greenhouse gases, a sweeping deregulatory effort that some legal experts say is unconstitutional. The GOP lawmakers behind the plan, according to the outlet, together received more than $9.5 million from the oil and gas industry over their careers. Their legislation would deliver one of the fossil fuel lobby's top policy priorities and kill climate lawsuits before they can reach trial. These new bills were introduced in the U.S. House by Republican Congresswoman Harriet Hageman of Wyoming, and in the U.S. Senate by Republican Ted Cruz of Texas to give oil and gas companies broad immunity from policies and lawsuits aimed at holding the industry accountable for damages caused by its emissions. Dozens of state and communities have filed liability and consumer protection lawsuits against big oil, seeking to recover the rising costs of repairs to infrastructure damaged by climate change impacts. We've covered a number of those lawsuits in recent years in our Green News reports. The efforts to hold big oil, big fossil fuels liable for climate damages caused by the burning of their product is based in part on a series of blockbuster investigations that exposed internal documents revealing that big oil executives, including some of the largest and most powerful, like at Exxon, knew as early as the 1950s that burning their product would cause dangerous man-made climate change. But instead of doing something about the impending disaster, big oil executives chose instead to deceive the public and policymakers, spending hundreds of millions of dollars to fund climate science denier groups and think tanks and right-wing media outlets to sow doubt and confusion about climate science. As noted, dozens of states and cities have now filed lawsuits against big oil, but the oil and gas industry has powerful allies in Congress and in the Trump White House, and yes, arguably at the corrupted U.S. Supreme Court. CBS News reports that the Trump Justice Department on Monday of this week sued the states of Hawaii, Michigan, New York, and Vermont for violating a Trump executive order that bars state and local governments from trying to, quote, regulate energy beyond their constitutional or statutory authorities by suing fossil fuel companies in state court to seek damages for alleged climate change harms. Trump administration here arguing that state and local governments have no constitutional right to bring these suits. This week, the Trump Justice Department also took the unusual step of intervening in a lawsuit brought by Minnesota. Reuters reports the U.S. Justice Department filed a lawsuit on Monday to block Minnesota from moving forward with a long-running lawsuit seeking to hold ExxonMobil and other oil industry participants responsible for harms caused by climate change. The administration is not joining with the fossil fuel companies in opposing the arguments being made by these lawsuits. They are attempting to kill these suits altogether. And if Republicans in Congress have their way, it'll be a lot easier for that to happen in the very near future. As Laura Peterson at the Union of Concerned Scientists recently wrote, big oil is borrowing from the gun industry's playbook, seeking blanket immunity to protect profits. Should politicians be allowed to wipe away the rights of those suffering the consequences of oil companies' decades-long deception about how their products would change the Earth's climate? Peterson asks. Should they prevent future generations living with drought, disease, and incessant wildfires from seeking redress? The answer, she says, is unequivocally no. She cites the position held by over 200 organizations, including the National Association of Counties, which represents some 3,000 counties in the U.S. Joining us now is Laura Peterson, senior analyst for the Union of Concerned Scientists Climate and Accountability Campaign in its Climate and Energy Program, where she oversees corporate research, conducts policy analysis and advocacy efforts, and engages with investors, financial analysts, and academia. And today, with the Bradcast. Oh, Laura Peterson, welcome to the Bradcast. Thanks for joining us.
1: Well, thank you for having me.
0: I really enjoyed your piece last month at the Union for Concerned Scientists, at their Equation blog, because

0: those very same folks, Republicans, the Trump administration, and the fossil fuel companies, big oil, they all like to pretend that the use of their product has nothing to do with climate change. What are they so worried about? Won't they easily be able to, you know, defeat these anti-capitalist, you know, anti-fossil fuel do-gooders in a court of law? Why such a panic to shield them with legal immunity at this time?
1: Well, you're right. I mean, if these cases truly were arbitrary and radical climate politicking, as as the bill's authors Hageman and Cruz claim, then they wouldn't really have a problem. But they do have a problem, and they know that once the full range of information is uncovered, there's already been a lot of information that has come to light in the investigations that you noted in your previous chat, which is a great roundup of all of the information that's out there to date. And really, there's a lot more. And I think these companies know that when these cases get into discovery, as the Minnesota case was just about to do before the DOJ came and put a stop to it, that more evidence of their wrongdoing will come to light.
0: In your piece at UCS, you cite three other industries, the tobacco industry, the firearms industry, and the pesticides industry. I quickly mentioned some of the stories around each of them in my intro, but if you could sort of walk us through some of the lessons that were learned from each regarding, you know, similar liability shields that of the type that Big Oil is now seeking. I think it'll be really instructive here because they each sort of offered a little bit of a different lesson. Let's start with the tobacco industry, where I guess the industry sought protections like this, but eventually did not receive them.
1: Yeah, that's right. There were several state lawsuits similar to what's happening right now with the oil and gas industry. And some of them, particularly one in Minnesota, again, a parallel, had gotten pretty far ahead of things. And the tobacco industry saw the writing on the wall, realized they were actually going to lose the Minnesota case, and that could lead to them losing in more lawsuits. So they went to Congress and tried to get a sort of an immunity suit that would cover them, but the public health community really pushed back on that and cut down on the liability loopholes that the industry was pushing for. And at some point, it just stopped being advantageous to the tobacco industry. And so they pulled their support for the immunity legislation.
0: With that, we got one of the biggest settlements, arguably one of the best settlements, I guess, we've seen against one of these big industries, where the tobacco companies, the tobacco industry is now, you know, spending over years, spending billions, essentially, to let people know about the dangers of their own products.
1: Yes, that's right. They agreed to a master settlement. Master settlement agreement is what it was known as between the companies and the state attorney generals, because they knew that that was going to be really their best guess, and that that resulted in basically the largest civil settlement in U.S. corporate history. So that was an example of the type of legislation that we are, or litigation, excuse me, that states and counties are now filing against the fossil fuel industry. This is an example of how effective they can be, and how by representing such a broad swath of the citizenry, including, you know, states and tribes and several levels of civil society, that they really can force an industry to account for and respond to the harms that they've inflicted.
0: And then in the firearms industry, which was really instructive because they got their immunity, they now enjoy pretty much total protection from accountability at both the federal and state level, but that was not always the case. And there's sort of a before and after picture that you paint in your piece about what things were like. It wasn't always that way. What things were like prior to getting that liability shield?
1: Well, right. The firearms industry.

0: industry was also facing dozens of suits from, particularly from cities, mm-hmm. because they were really reeling from gun violence, particularly in the 90s. Murder deaths had been rising steadily since the 1960s. But then the mid-90s, companies started flooding cities with these cheap, small, easily portable handguns. You probably heard of the phrase Saturday Night Special. Mm-hmm, mm-hmm. You know, like these very easy to acquire, easy to traffic, easy to obtain guns. And so that led to a lot of lawsuits. And to head those off, the main firearms trade associations, the National Rifle Association and the National Shooting Sports Foundation, mm-hmm. lobbied lawmakers for immunity legislation, which came about in 2005 from Senators Larry Craig and Cliff Stearns. And they created the Protection of Law for Commerce in Arms Act. And President George W. Bush, president at the time, signed it very quickly, unusually quickly for, I think it took a few weeks, very unusual for a piece of legislation that broad. And since that has passed, not a single negligence case has gone to trial against a gun manufacturer.
1: And it was interesting, by the way, I didn't realize that was proposed by Senator Larry Craig, the disgraced Larry Craig. We used to call him Old Wide Stance. Look it up, kids, mm-hmm. on the Google. But in any event, prior to that, yeah, some of these lawsuits, there was you describe a case that was successfully brought against the industry following the Beltway snipers shooting spree in 2002, killed 17 people, injured 9. There was real accountability until that law was passed. And ever since then, that even prevents lawsuits from being brought against the industry at the state level as well, correct?
0: Yes. And even the lawsuit that finally kind of got around that was the one used by the Sandy Hook families, mm-hmm. which took a more novel legal approach. And so it's not completely impossible, but the problem here is that you force these, you're distorting the law basically, mm-hmm. in by passing these suits that take away the fundamental right mm-hmm. of victims to seek redress. And in doing so, you are creating these sort of externalities and these distortions that create problems for the public in the long run.
1: Well, I ask about the federal and the state, the differences, because in your piece at UCS, you note that, quote, the federalist concept set out in the U.S. Constitution gives states primary responsibility for tort law, which addresses harm caused by wrongful or injurious actions. Immunity legislation by the federal government, you write, undermines those states' rights. Well, shouldn't that be something that Republicans, even if they pass something at the federal level, it seems like the states ought to be able to bring their own suits if they wish. And shouldn't that be something that Republicans who claim to support states' rights would actually want to protect, the ability for states to decide what is best for their people?
0: Yeah, the state-federal balance tends to kind of tip in favor of whatever industry or, you know, special interest is being protected or pushed at the moment. Yes, one would think, but then you have to remember that trial lawyers and tort reform have been a real, it's sort of a perpetual cause mm-hmm. on the right. So yeah. In this case, we're actually seeing increasingly communication from front groups about the oil and gas immunity legislation that invokes trial lawyers driving up energy costs mm-hmm. to make money off of these climate lawsuits, which just makes no sense, to be clear. I mean, the amount of money that would go to trial lawyers in this case, on every level, it doesn't add up, and also it completely skirts the fact that these cases are not about making money for other people. They are about compensating those who have been harmed by corporate actions,
1: which in this
0: case, can't really skip that step.
1: Yeah, no, and in this case, when it comes to the climate, that would be really all of us. But yes, those those poor companies, those poor most profitable companies in the history of humanity, how are they going to face off against these trial lawyers? In the case of the pesticides matter still underway, not unlike the oil industry, where does that matter stand in the courts right now? And I ask because I think the corrupted Supreme Court is soon going to hear this a case regarding Monsanto, Bayer, Roundup. They may have already heard that case. One of the arguments here is that, well, the federal law took care of it by requiring, by mandating a warning label. And therefore, if anybody uses it and is harmed, it's not they can't bring a suit because the federal government already said there has to be a warning. But when it comes to something like oil and gas, I mean, there's no warning label on the gas pump, you know, warning that use of this product may cause death by climate change. This sort of seems to be an almost entirely different realm in many ways. No?
0: Yeah. And also the pesticide issue, pesticides are regulated by a law, a long-named law known as FIFRA, the acronym, but which is mm-hmm. basically says that states can regulate the labels, and that so it's a slightly different legal structure than the harms from climate, and so this preemption, this federal preemption argument, that is being used in both. Well, it is being used particularly in the Cruz and Hageman bill, mm-hmm. that the federal government should preempt, or federal law should preempt the state laws that are being invoked in some of the climate litigation. Mm-hmm. Though we should be clear that the climate litigation, there's a lot of different types of cases. There's consumer protection cases and compensation cases, and mm-hmm. so they use slightly different, you know, legal arguments, but. In that case, but their argument that the federal government should just simply, you know, be able to wipe away all of these state laws, I think, does not hold. That as far as the pesticide argument goes, it, like I said, it's a slightly different set of regulations mm-hmm. that the company Bayer Monsanto is facing. But interestingly, there was an amendment to strip out some immunity language from the recent farm bill that was actually sponsored by a Republican. Mm-hmm. And the politics around pesticides, mm-hmm. as you brought up earlier, you know, that's mm-hmm. the MAHA, like clean food movement, mm-hmm. If you can call it that, has really actually brought a lot more pressure against Bayer and Monsanto. Mm-hmm. Whereas the fossil fuel companies really, as we know, Trump essentially cut a deal or offered a deal. Who knows what the final number was, but, you know, back at Mar-a-Lago before his election, you know, proposed, hey, you know, give me $1 billion and I'll just basically do whatever you want. So, you know, very different type of relationship there with this administration. I mean, the fossil fuel industry has always enjoyed a really tight relationship with the U.S. Mm-hmm. federal government, regardless of party. But in this case, it's just another order of magnitude with this White House.
1: Well, it is. And, you know, I've been sort of beating up here on Republicans in that they're the ones who are pushing these measures forward. I think that, as we saw with the Roundup, the glyphosate, that when people hear about it, whether they're Republican or Democrats, they don't like this. And I think when, you know, people hear the truth, when they understand what harms that big oil, big fossil fuel are actually bringing to all of us, when they can actually get through the Fox News crap and lies and denialism and all of that, you know, protectionist nonsense that is running there, people of all parties are really concerned about these things. And I don't think they like giving liability to these great big companies. So, Laura, where are we on this federally? I mentioned at the top that Republicans are sort of trying to beat the clock here with some of this legislation as they're, you know, worried about losing their majorities. Is there a path for them to actually get such a liability shield for big oil through before a new session of Congress next January?
0: Well, the bill that Hageman and Cruz proposed is such a sweeping bill. It actually is much broader than the gun immunity legislation, which makes it harder to pass. I mean, it's so huge. It basically gives immunity to anyone who ever, you know, had a drink with someone at an oil company. I mean, it includes marketers. It includes PR firms. It goes back and tries to void state laws that are already on the books and block future lawsuits and, you know, dismiss lawsuits that have been, you know, in the court system for years. And so it's just, it's so, it's almost more of a messaging bill, I would say. But I think there is a concern that a narrower version of it will try to sneak into some of the spending bills that we're going to see in the coming months.
1: And of course, Trump has his executive orders where he's pretending, I guess, that he has the ability to block some of these lawsuits. And he's, you know, been sicking his Department of Justice on the states. I will be shocked if that holds up in court, that the federal government can actually stop the states. Then again, I've mentioned many times the corrupted Supreme Court. They have, you know, invented immunity for the president. So why not invent immunity for the fossil fuel companies as well? Laura Peterson, anything our before I let you go, anything our leaders can, our listeners can do? Do you recommend that people contact their legislators? Where are we on this? How can we help, I guess, is the question.
0: Well, there's actually a website that has a lot of groups have worked together on that provides some tools. Mm-hmm. It's noimmunityforbigoil.org. And also, if you go to UCS.org, the Union of Concerned Scientists, we also have action alerts and ways to contact your representatives and let them know that this is, you know, absolutely not okay. And I think it's really, if there's, you know, one thing that we need to convey to people now, to your listeners, is that this is actually, you know, as massive as big oil is and as huge a problem as climate change is, as you mentioned, the idea of giving an entire industry complete immunity, just so fundamentally anti-democratic that it's a concern for all. It puts all of us in danger by removing the ability to, you know, redress harms. And that's something everyone should be concerned about.
1: Right. Anti-small D democratic in this case. Yes. Laura Peterson, senior analyst at the Union of Concerned Scientists in their climate and accountability campaign in the climate and energy program there. As she notes, you can get more information at UCS.org.
0: No immunity for big oil.
1: There you go. No immunity for bigoil.org. I'm in. Thanks, Laura. Really appreciate you joining us today. Look forward to speaking to you in the future.
0: Great. Thank you.
1: You bet. You know, the idea that, like she said, that we can give, that we're, you know, going to legislate immunity for an entire industry.
2: Yes.
1: Never mind what they did. Never mind the details of what they did. Maybe they were all fine, except for one, except for ExxonMobil. They were terrible. Well, they'll have immunity, too, under this ridiculous notion. I mean, that's what, you know, we did that. We went through that with guns, and we have been paying a price for that ever since. So the idea that we would do that with big oil, I think in and of itself is a concession that even the Republicans know what they did here was terrible.
2: Yes, what they know what they are doing is wrong. And just to delineate the oil industry shield law, attempts at a shield law from the others, from the pesticide makers, from the gun makers, that we're talking, the damages from climate change are orders of magnitude greater than any kind of liability that they could get shielded from, that the tobacco industry, I mean, we're talking trillions of dollars and hundreds of thousands, if not millions of lives, hang in the balance in the future of these the world.
1: They know it, and we're all going to pay a price for it, no matter the immunity or not immunity. We are all going to pay the price for it. So a little small suggestion for some of these Republicans. You know, if you're really concerned, which they aren't, obviously, they're concerned only about their campaign,
2: their own personal
1: funders
2: benefit
1: there. Yeah. But if you're really concerned, how about spend that time doing something to protect your constituents, to help your constituents, not your campaign funders, but the people who are on the ground, the people who are in Mississippi today, who have lost their homes. thousands of them after yet another string of tornado swarms have come through and destroyed their homes. How about worrying about them? Oh, I'm sorry. They don't give you enough money. They don't give you millions of dollars to run this November, so you don't give a damn about them. Anyway, let's take a quick break, and we'll come back with something cheerier, like Desi Doyen and the Green News Report. Straight ahead on the broadcast, I'm Brad Friedman. Hey, this is Brad. Please consider supporting whichever progressive media outlet is serving you. 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From Desi Doyen and myself, thank you. Well, I was joking about there being any good news in your Green News Report, Desi Doyen. But
2: there
1: is a little bit, as usual. But also, here's some, I think, good news. The trade court in New York, federal court in New York, has now found Donald Trump's new tariffs, his 10% tariffs that he put in place after the Supreme Court knocked him down on his original tariffs. They have now found those are unlawful, too.
2: Aww,
1: oh, I
2: sad.
1: Know. Going to be a tough weekend for Mr. President. Let's get to it. Our latest Green News Report.
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2: Forecasters warn the coming El Nino could be the most powerful El Nino in a century.
4: Energy supply is just falling short.
2: U.S. electric grid regulator issues rare warning about data centers overtaxing the grid. 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
1: 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I'm Brad Friedman.
2: And I'm Desi Doyen.
1: Stand by for 6 minutes of independent green news, politics, analysis, and snarky comment.
5: It's already May. Are we getting a house on the shore this summer? Or are we going to really splurge and get a whole tank of gas?
1: I can't afford either. I'm staying home. This is your Green News Report. Okay, Desi Doyen, so much for that house on the shore this summer, eh?
2: Yes, I guess so. Yeah. As the global energy supply shock caused by Donald Trump's war on Iran drags on, this week the nation's top electric grid authority, the North American Electric Reliability Corporation, issued a rare Level 3 alert, the highest level, warning that the proliferation of data centers across the country is straining the national electric grid, posing, quote, immediate risks and reliability concerns.
1: Wow, we better start ignoring that immediately.
2: The council ordered grid operators to take specific steps now to address the rise in grid instability caused by data centers that are creating the conditions for widespread blackouts and could lead to rate hikes for consumers.
1: Will lead to rate hikes for consumers.
2: Buckle up. Forecasters warn that the brewing El Nino in the Pacific Ocean could equal the strongest El Nino ever recorded back in 1877. That El Nino brought widespread drought, monsoon failure, and global food crises across Asia, Africa, and South America. El Ninos release a tremendous amount of excess ocean heat into the atmosphere. That boosts global temperatures, bringing severe storms, increased flood risks, longer, more intense heat waves, droughts, and fires.
1: You are just nothing but good news today.
2: In not great news as well.
1: Oh, great.
2: In elections this week, voters in a red Ohio county narrowly upheld a controversial ban on utility-scale solar and wind projects.
1: Really?
2: Campaign filings show that organizations that were advocating to keep the solar ban in place were funded by pro-fossil fuel groups.
1: Go figure.
2: Under the pretense of protecting farmland. But farmers say that renewables are a financial lifeline that helps them to stay on their land.
1: Yeah, but sorry, farmers, you can't have it. It's banned. That's nuts.
2: Yes, it is. And worse, on the federal level, in a significant escalation of Donald Trump's irrational war on cheap, clean wind energy, the New York Times reports that the Trump administration has halted nearly all onshore wind development across the U.S., citing vague, unspecified national security concerns. The Trump Defense Department has halted more than 160 wind projects on private lands, including wind farms that don't usually require the department approval. Critics say it is a dumb strategy to halt wind energy development amidst an electricity affordability crisis as data centers use up even more power. Before the Iran war started, utility CEO Jim Ketchum on CNBC explained that renewables are by far the fastest way to meet rising demand.
6: Renewables can be delivered right now. They're ready right now. They can accommodate that demand today. Gas-fired generation won't be ready until 2030 or beyond at scale.
1: This is insane. Didn't you start this report by saying that the grid was not going to have enough energy to handle all of this, that we were going to see blackouts from all of this?
2: Yes.
1: And yet we're blocking the use of clean, cheap, renewable energy that could add power to the system overnight.
2: Yes.
1: Crazy.
2: Finally, we covered this last year, but now the data is in. A pilot project in California has demonstrated conclusively that solar panels installed over irrigation canals not only generate cheap, clean electricity, but also significantly reduce water evaporation and algae growth by 85%. Plus, during that record heat wave back in March, California's growing array of utility-scale batteries delivered a record amount of electricity, meeting more than 40% of the state's demand, equivalent to 12 large nuclear power plants. But unlike nuclear, the battery storage was built in a fraction of the time and at less than the cost of one nuclear power plant.
1: Well, don't say it too loud, because Donald Trump will ban solar canals and batteries. For much more on all of these stories and the ones we couldn't get to today, check out our website at greennews.bradblog.com. I'm Brad Friedman.
2: And I'm Desi Doyen.
1: And this has been your Green News Report.

0: Yes. Everyone is dumb. It's just so dumb. You know what? Keep your eyes. No matter how stupid all of this gets, I mean, and how bad things get in the Middle East, sounds like they're shooting again out there. The pretend ceasefire may be over.
1: The greatest ceasefire ever.
0: Yeah. No matter what, I do think there is a, call me an eternal optimist, but it's a very real transition that is really happening, no matter how dumb our leadership is, no matter how stupid our president is, no matter what dumb things he's doing in the Gulf, no matter what he is doing to try to kill wind energy and solar energy. The rest of the world may get there before we do because our people are so dumb, but the transition is happening.
1: Yes.
0: We are getting off of fossil fuels.
1: Yes, there is no stopping this train now. It is done. It is over. It is all over but the shouting, as they say.
0: And the irony is our dumb president is helping to lead the way because he's so stupid. Thank you, Mr. Trump. We got to go. Thanks to Desi Doyen, our producer, to my guest today, Laura Peterson of the Union of Concerned Scientists, and of course to all of you for spending a portion of your day or night with us. 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
1: Green News Report.
0: Say hello to her. That's it. We will see it all of the above until we see her next time.

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1: Reuters uncover efforts by elements of the federal government to probe the limits of state power in administering elections. This included investigations into the 2020 election, efforts to inspect voting machines, and investigations into voter fraud, hoping to find evidence of non-citizens voting.
0: With the November midterm elections less than 6 months away, President Trump's moving to take greater control over elections in at least 8 states. We'll speak to investigative journalist Ned Parker. He also just won a Pulitzer Prize this week for his reporting on Trump's targeting of political enemies. Then to Arizona Congressmember Adelita Grijalva. This week, she went inside 2 ICE jails.
2: This is not about safety. It is about private businesses making a ton of money off the backs of our immigrant community. As a mom of 3 kids, I don't know how else to describe the look in other moms' eyes when they don't know what's going on with their babies. It's traumatizing. Dilley has to close, but so do all the other facilities.
0: And we'll talk to an indigenous elder in Arizona, where construction crews building a second border wall have destroyed a portion of a 1,000-year-old Native American archaeological site in the Sonoran Desert. Finally, to an often forgotten group of workers caught in the middle of the war on Iran. Over 20,000 seafarers who've been stranded on ships for over 2 months. All that and more coming up. Welcome to Democracy Now!, democracynow.org, The War and Peace Report. I'm Amy Goodman in Minneapolis. President Trump's insisted the ceasefire with Iran is holding after U.S. forces exchanged drone, missile and gunfire with Iranian vessels in the Persian Gulf. U.S. Central Command said it's responding to what it called unprovoked attacks, while Iran said it had retaliated after U.S. Navy ships targeted an oil tanker in Iran's territorial waters. A spokesperson for Iran's armed forces said U.S. airstrikes hit civilian areas in southern Iran. Meanwhile, air defenses were activated in the capital, Tehran, where multiple explosions were reported overnight. In a call with ABC, President Trump described the U.S. bombings as a love tap and insisted the ceasefire is still ongoing. Iran's foreign minister, Abbas Araghchi, condemned the attacks, writing, quote, "Every time a diplomatic solution is on the table, the U.S. opts for a reckless military adventure," he said. Meanwhile, the United Arab Emirates says it intercepted several drones and missiles launched from Iran. A new report finds authorities in the UAE have arrested and deported up to 15,000 Pakistani workers, many of them Shia Muslims, without formal charge. New Lines magazine reports many of the workers were deported with little more than the clothes on their backs without being given the opportunity to withdraw money from banks or settle their financial affairs, even after spending years or decades working in the UAE. Meanwhile, an estimated 20,000 seafarers remain stranded in the Persian Gulf amidst the closure of the Strait of Hormuz. This is an Indian sailor who returned to India Thursday after he spent weeks trapped at an Iranian port while U.S. and Israeli missiles and drones exploded around his ship.
3: We did not have internet, and there was no way to communicate with our families back home. We were quite tense, and our relatives also were under a lot of duress back home. Subsequently, even getting food became difficult. Around 200 people, Indians, are still stranded there.
0: Later in the broadcast, we'll speak with representatives of 2 maritime workers' unions. An Israeli airstrikes targeted an ambulance in southern Lebanon, killing a paramedic and leaving another wounded. The killing was one of 12 reported by Lebanon's health ministry Thursday, with 2 children among the dead. Meanwhile, Israel's issued forced evacuation orders to a dozen more villages in southern Lebanon. The UN warns over half of Lebanon's 5.8 million people are in need of humanitarian aid after Israeli strikes since March killed at least 2,700 people and displaced over 1 million from their homes. The Trump administration's imposed more sanctions against Cuba, ignoring warnings from the United Nations, which denounced the U.S. fuel blockade on the island as energy starvation. Secretary of State Marco Rubio said Thursday the new sanctions target an enterprise group linked to the Cuban military that oversees significant portions of Cuba's economy. Meanwhile, Brazilian President Luiz Inácio Lula da Silva met with President Trump at the White House Thursday. Lula later spoke from the Brazilian embassy in Washington, D.C., where he said Trump privately signaled he had no plans to launch a U.S. military operation on Cuba.
4: If he needs help to discuss Cuba's situation, I am at his disposal, because I heard, if the translator is right, that he said he is not thinking of invading Cuba. That was said by the interpreter, and I think it's a great sign.
0: In Mali, at least 30 people were killed in a series of attacks reportedly carried out by al-Qaeda-affiliated fighters. This comes after armed Tuareg separatists last month joined fighters with an al-Qaeda-linked affiliate in a massive coordinated attack on the capital Bamako, as well as four other cities across Mali. Tennessee's Republican-dominated state legislature Thursday approved a new congressional map that breaks up a decades-old district in the majority black city of Memphis into three Republican-leaning districts. Governor Bill Lee promptly signed the legislation into law. Republicans believe the new map will help their party sweep all nine of Tennessee's House seats. The legislation passed after Democratic lawmakers linked arms and walked out of the Tennessee House chamber as protesters shouted slogans including "No Jim Crow" and "Black Votes Matter." Three protesters were arrested, including Keyshawn Pearson, the brother of State Rep. Justin Pearson. This follows last week's Supreme Court ruling gutting Voting Rights Act protections for majority black districts. New York State is preparing to ban federal agents from wearing face masks as part of a sweeping package of immigration protections included in New York's budget deal announced Thursday. The measures would also prohibit state and local officials from collaborating with ICE, ban ICE from using New York jails to detain immigrants, and prohibit agents from searching hospitals, schools, and churches without a warrant signed by a judge. In response, Trump's so-called border czar, Tom Homan, threatened to flood New York and other cities and states nationwide with federal agents if they refused to collaborate with Trump's mass deportation campaign. Homan spoke Tuesday from a border security expo in Phoenix, Arizona.
5: So what's going to happen to places like New York and these other people that want to pass this ridiculous legislation not to work with us? We're going to flood the zone. You're going to see more ICE agents you've ever seen before. So congratulations, because when we send these teams out there, we'll find a bad guy. Most times we do. And when we find a bad guy, he's with others. Others who may not be a priority target, but they're in the country illegally. They weren't people we were looking for, but we found them during these operations. Well, guess what? They're coming too.
0: An investigation by The Guardians found during the first 7 months of Trump's return to office, federal immigration agents arrested the parents of at least 27,000 children, including thousands of U.S. citizens. Advocates have warned of a new family separation crisis that could be far worse than Trump's first term. In related news, an Arizona judge has ordered the expedited deportation of the parents of an 18-year-old with terminal cancer, who for weeks has pleaded to reunite with his mom and dad. Kemal Gonzalez was born in Chicago and has stage 4 colon cancer. He left Chicago and returned to Mexico after his parents were detained while attempting to cross back into the United States after the request for a humanitarian visa was denied. The couple hopes to reunite with their son, who doesn't have much time to live, but have been held in ICE custody since mid-April. Illinois Congressmember Delia Ramirez, who represents Chicago, advocated for Kevin's parents' hearing to be fast-tracked in order for them to return to Mexico and reunite with their son in his final moments. A series of leaked audio recordings has revealed the United States and Israel, with support of Honduras, have been involved in a scheme targeting leftist governments in Latin America. The groundbreaking investigation was led by the news outlet Diario Red en América Latina and the website HondurasGate. It exposes how former Honduran president Juan Orlando Hernández, with the support of current Honduran conservative president Nasrias Fura, President Trump and Argentina's right-wing leader Javier Milei had conspired to disseminate fake news with the intention to destabilize the leftist governments of Brazil, Colombia and Mexico. Trump pardoned Juan Orlando Hernández in December after he was convicted of drug trafficking and sentenced to 45 years in a U.S. prison. This comes as the independent Central American outlet El Faro said Thursday the assets of two of its staff members, including a bank account, were frozen by the government of Salvadoran President Nayib Bukele. Since Bukele came to power, El Faro has published massive investigations into allegations of corruption and the Bukele administration's relation with some of El Salvador's most powerful gangs. Several of El Faro's journalists have been forced into exile due to threats and surveillance from Bukele's government. El Faro director Carlos Dada said, quote, "These are not fiscal measures. They are political measures trying to silence us," unquote. In related news, the U.S. State Department's canceled the tourist visas of several board members of Costa Rica's leading national newspaper, La Nación, over its critical coverage of Costa Rican President Rodrigo Chavez, who's a close ally of President Trump. The newspapers reported on allegations of sexual harassment and illegal campaign financing by Chavez. The UK's Health Security Agency says it's identified another suspected case of hantavirus in a British national who traveled on a luxury cruise ship hit by the virus. Three people have died since April from the hantavirus outbreak aboard the MV Hondius. Four others were confirmed cases remain hospitalized. Hantavirus infections are often fatal in humans. The disease is usually spread by rodents, though in rare cases can be transmitted among people. The World Health Organization's Director of Pandemic Preparedness tamped down concerns over a global public health emergency, saying, quote, "This is an outbreak on a ship, and we do not anticipate a large epidemic," unquote. And the Shell Oil Companies reported its highest profits in years after Trump's war of choice against Iran sent global oil prices skyrocketing. On Thursday, Shell reported $6.9 billion in profits during the first quarter, exceeding shareholder expectations. Collectively, the six largest European fossil fuel companies reported $22 billion in profits during the first 3 months of this year. This comes as a new report by the office of Massachusetts Senator Ed Markey finds the average U.S. family with two cars can expect to pay an extra $1,750 at the pump this year compared to what they were paying before the war. Meanwhile, U.S. auto loan debt has hit a record high of nearly $1.7 trillion. On Wednesday, President Trump's senior economic advisor, Kevin Hassett, boasted to Fox Business U.S. credit card spending is through the roof.
6: In fact, I had the head of one of the big five banks in my office yesterday going through the credit card data. And just as Secretary Bessent said, credit card spending is through the roof. They're spending more on gasoline, but they're spending more on everything else, too.
0: And those are some of the headlines. This is Democracy Now!, democracynow.org, the War and Peace Report. I'm Amy Goodman in Minneapolis with Juan Gonzalez in Chicago. Hi, Juan.
7: Hi, Amy, and welcome to all of our listeners and viewers across the country and around the world.
0: Well, Juan, I'm really looking forward to seeing you Saturday night at the Music Box, the theater in Chicago, where the film about Democracy Now!, Steal the Story, Please!, is going to screen. And we'll be together doing the Q&A after with the film's directors, Tia Lesson and Carl Diehl. On to today's headlines. Tennessee's Republican-dominated state legislature has approved a new congressional map to carve up the state's only black majority district in an effort to help Tennessee Republicans secure all 9 House seats. Tennessee Republican Governor Bill Lee quickly signed the bill into law. Similar efforts to rapidly redraw maps are underway across southern states following the Supreme Court's gutting of the Voting Rights Act last week. The gerrymandering is just one part of a larger Republican push to overhaul the nation's electoral system. A new investigation by Reuters details how the Trump administration, seeking to gain federal control over elections in at least 8 states, using investigations, raids, and demands for access to balloting systems and voter ID records. We're joined now by Reuters investigative journalist Ned Parker. Earlier this week, he and his colleagues at Reuters won a Pulitzer Prize for documenting how President Trump has used the levers of government to punish his political enemies. Ned Parker, congratulations on the Pulitzer. We want to get to that investigative series that you did, but we want to begin with your latest investigation. It's headlined, How Trump is Moving to Control U.S. Elections, One State at a Time. Start off by just laying out how he's doing this.
8: Right. What we did in this piece is we really examined the ways that the federal government, the Trump administration, is probing the boundaries of state and local administration of elections by doing things such as the raid in Fulton County, Georgia, in January, having a senior Justice Department official contact 2 election clerks in Missouri to see if he would, if they could get access to their voting machines. We've also found out about investigations in Ohio by Homeland Security into voter fraud. So there are things across the board. The questioning of the Secretary of State's office in Nevada by the FBI about data related to the 2020 election. All of this I would describe as a probing by the federal government about what's possible, how much more they can exert power over states and localities regarding the coming election. And it's a black box, really, how far this goes. The election experts we spoke to, they really see this as a testing of the waters. And what comes next is a really an open question.
7: And Ned, President Trump has mentioned in the past trying to federalize elections, which are clearly always have been run at the state level. But what you're seeing is a state by state effort to basically go under the radar.
8: Right. Well, what we did was we documented the 8 states where there have been operations. So this is everything from the raid in Fulton County, Georgia, ongoing federal investigations in Arizona into the 2020 election, a similar effort in Nevada, and then things like a former Trump administration official, now a lobbyist, who made calls to Republican clerks, county clerks in Colorado, representing himself as working on behalf of the White House, seeking access to voting machines. And in one case, a clerk from a large county he said he received a call from a senior cyber defense official from Homeland Security to seek access to his county's voting machines. And he said no. When we asked the White House about this and Homeland Security, while they said that the White House declined to comment about the lobbyist, and Homeland Security basically declined to answer about whether or not there was a call from a senior cyber defense official in their agency to this local county clerk who's Republican. And what's really interesting in all of this is that you see real pressure on local officials, certainly state officials, but on local officials. And this cuts across the board. It's a nonpartisan issue. We're talking about Republican clerks, clerks who are Democrats, people who are independent, who administer elections. And as you said, elections have always been administered by state and local officials. And what we're seeing is the Trump administration in some ways is seeking to relitigate the 2020 election. And they're also seeking to impose federal authority over the administration of elections. And this is the local issues we're talking about. And then things like the Trump administration's executive orders seeking to create a national registry of voters, seeking to require documentary proof of citizenship. There are like many, many aspects to this, a top-down effect with both Trump, the Trump administration and Republicans in Congress trying to create these proof of citizenship requirements to register to vote. And then this, what we were describing as these efforts, whether with raids or contacts to local officials or investigations that are impacting officials who day in, day out are just doing their jobs in counties and states.
7: Now, your investigation also notes that at the same time, the Trump administration is slashing the budget and the staff of the Cybersecurity and Infrastructure Security Agency. Could you talk about what that agency's role is and why its efforts are being curtailed?
8: Sure. Well, CISA was created in the first Trump administration, and the head of CISA, that's the Cyber Defense Agency, The original head was fired in 2020 shortly after the presidential election when he said that election was fair, honest, and one of the best elections in U.S. history. And since the president was disputing his successor, Joe Biden's victory, he fired the first head of CISA. And what we've seen in this term is at the very beginning of his administration, the Trump administration basically cut the budget of CISA and laid off many of its staff. Along with that, secretaries of state and other senior election officials have described how they've stopped receiving intelligence briefings about threats to elections. That has not happened, according to them, in the first Trump since Trump returned to power, was reelected. Likewise, local officials, county clerks who would receive security assessments from CISA no longer receive those, and they're having to resort to hiring contractors. So it kind of creates strain, stress. It results in the spending of money. If counties have that money to try to bolster their cybersecurity, there's a vacuum in effect, and there's a sense of disaffection on the state and local level regarding services that they had received before to help create a secure environment for elections.
0: Ned Parker, tell us about the lobbyist Jeff Small. Three clerks told Reuters he raised the possibility of White House partnerships with their offices and discuss accessing voting machines?
8: Right. So what we were able to confirm is that he contacted about 10 clerks, all Republican clerks in Colorado. Small had been in the first Trump administration working in the Department of the Interior. He then worked for Congresswoman Laura Boebert, and recently he joined a lobbying firm that's works in D.C. and out west. And he did this outreach, introducing himself as working on behalf of the White House. And with some clerks, he spoke about wanting to access machines and to have a partnership with local officials. He arranged one call with a clerk that we spoke to from El Paso County in Colorado. A senior member, the clerk said he then received a call from a senior official from CISA, the cyber defense agency, who then made the ask that other clerks say that Small had made to them. This cyber defense official asked for access to the El Paso County clerk's voting machines and talked about how he wanted a partnership between local clerks and the Trump administration to advance the president's election agenda because it wasn't moving quickly enough. That's what the clerk said. And Homeland Security, when we asked them for comment about this, they did not address the content of Small's call. They said that Jeff Small did not represent the DHS in any formal way. They didn't dispute that there was some connection, but they said there was no formal relationship. And they did not comment on the senior cyber defense official who the clerk said had called him. But this is an example, I believe, of this kind of probing we're talking about. We also saw this in Missouri, where a senior Justice Department official called two county clerks and made a similar ask, and that was in September. The calls in Colorado were in July. The calls to Missouri were in September. And what's interesting in all of this is that these clerks, who are conservative, they believe in their job, their work, and the law, and they saw these requests to access machines as violating state law, and they said no. And all of these clerks really describe an immense pressure on them. They see elections as becoming so highly politicized, and it makes their work so much harder.
7: And then I wanted to ask you about another investigation. And congratulations for winning the Pulitzer, you and your colleagues at Reuters, on this story about the Trump administration going after its perceived enemies. You and your colleagues at Reuters documented at least 470 targets of retribution under Trump's leadership. Could you talk about that?
8: Sure. Well, thank you for the congratulations for myself and my colleagues. Yes, what we did was we created a criteria of what we would define as retribution, and that was looking at efforts to intimidate and punish opponents of the Trump administration based upon either personal feuds or ideological feuds or attempts to just assert power. And what we found in our count of 470 targets was that it really cut across all aspects of American society. We are looking at corporations, law firms, universities, the media, politicians, former members of the military. It's quite striking. People like Dr. Anthony Fauci. And it just showed how so much had happened so quickly, where this administration had really sought to assert its dominance against people, businesses, and institutions that it viewed as enemies.
0: So one of the people mentioned in your Pulitzer Prize-winning Reuters investigation is Newark, New Jersey Mayor Ross Baraka. Last year, ICE agents arrested him outside the newly opened ICE jail run by GEO Group called Delaney Hall in Newark. Mayor Baraka was there with three Democratic members of Congress from New Jersey for an oversight tour. I want to go to Mayor Baraka speaking to Democracy Now! Last year.
9: They arrested me without any evidence. Like the judge said, they arrested me as a preliminary investigation. You investigate first, then make an arrest. You don't arrest people, then investigate it. I mean, that's exactly what happened. And they fingerprinted me. They took a mugshot. I mean, they did it twice. Once up one time when I got arrested, and the other time when I was in court. You know, I think it was overkill. Something of that that small. I should have got a blue summons. They could have mailed that to my house and told me to appear in court for some kind of violation, but they humiliated me. They cuffed me. They dragged me in the car, took me to the cell. They did all of these things that wasn't warranted. It was completely unwarranted.

0: Just to be very clear, one, he had left the facility, and based on different accounts and research, it seemed there had been consultations about deciding to arrest him. And then, of course, the charges were dropped. And with the Congresswoman, I thought what was very significant was formerly the Justice Department, and it still exists, but it had a section called the Public Integrity Section that was sort of a guardrail against politically motivated investigations. And this unit was decimated this year. It went down from being in the double digits to just a handful of people. And at the time, through our own reporting and investigations, at the time of this incident in Newark, the administration had ultimately decided not to consult the Public Integrity Section about whether or not it could target and prosecute a mayor and a congresswoman. So all of that spoke to us about how the president and his administration were flexing their muscles and trying to assert themselves on charged issues against those they would see as oppositional voices. And of course, the congresswoman's case is still going on.
1: Lastly, and we just have a minute, how does President Trump retaliatory efforts compare to Richard Nixon and his notorious enemies list? Do you see these retaliatory efforts breaking from longstanding norms?
0: Well, of course, I'm a journalist and not a historian, but and each time in history and in American history is distinct. But certainly from the experts we spoke to, historians, students of political science, President Trump and his administration and the way they're going after their quote-unquote enemies or opponents across the different sectors of American society, it is a bending of norms in their view. I think what they did say to us regarding President Nixon is that he wasn't able to, despite his efforts to go after perceived enemies, he wasn't really able to, I suppose, use the apparatus of government in the same way to so effectively target his opponents. So that's what I would say. And we'll see where this goes from here.
1: Ned Parker, investigative reporter at Reuters. He just won the 2026 Pulitzer Prize. We'll link to your prize-winning investigations as well as your most recent piece as you report on how Trump is moving to control U.S. elections one state at a time. Coming up, Arizona Congressmember Adelita Grijalva. She just went into two ICE jails. We'll talk about a border wall that's destroying indigenous lands. Stay with us.

streets of Minneapolis by Bruce Springsteen, performing at Democracy Now!'s 30th anniversary at Riverside Church in New York. I'm here in Minneapolis. Juan Gonzalez is in Chicago. I'll be at the Main today, which is a movie theater that's showing Steal the Story, Please. Then with Juan Gonzalez at the Music Box Theater in Chicago tonight and tomorrow afternoon and tomorrow night. Check out our website, democracynow.org, then on to Milwaukee at the Oriental Theater on Sunday. This is Democracy Now! I'm Amy Goodman with Juan Gonzalez.

0: Gonzalez, as the Trump administration continues to expand the ICE detention system, concerns are growing over the widening immigration crackdown. A new investigation by The Guardian found during the first 7 months of 2025, federal immigration agents arrested the parents of at least 27,000 children, including thousands of U.S. citizens. Advocates have warned of a new family separation crisis that could be far worse than Trump's first term. And a recent Washington Post investigation of ICE records details how guards in ICE jails are increasingly using chemical agents and physical force on prisoners, including on people simply demanding adequate water, food, and medical care. As jails grow more crowded, ICE jails, in the first year of the Trump administration, the Post investigation found guards turned to punching and kicking prisoners, as well as using tasers and pepper spray. Federal data shows 73,000 people were being detained by ICE in jails across the U.S. in January, a record high that's 84% higher than 2025. For more on immigrant detention and the conditions under which immigrants are being held, we go to Arizona, where we're joined by Congressmember Adelita Grijalva. She visited two ICE jails this week, the Dilley Family Detention Center in Texas and the ICE facility in Florence, Arizona. Congressmember Grijalva, thanks for joining us again. What did you find?
1: Both facilities. Dilley, I traveled there because it's the only facility that keeps really moms and children together. I had a couple dads with children, and I wanted to understand what was happening there. And I'd also heard from Representative Castro about the conditions there. And so I wanted to join him. And so myself and the total of six of us went through the facility. They have an arrangement, and I think that it has to do with, you know, what Representative Castro has been able to establish as a rapport on that specific site where people can sign up to speak to a member of Congress. It just so happened that I did have a constituent of mine in that facility, but it was just luck of the draw. And what we heard about, but what we saw were completely different situations. We saw a medical facility that was pristine. It didn't look like anyone had used it. There were 400 people there and not one person. It doesn't look like it was used ever. We saw a huge buffet spread with this amazing food. But when you talk to people, they're like, where is that food? Because the stuff that they're giving us is inedible. People are losing weight. The water is undrinkable. But according to, you know, what we saw in our little tour, you know, people can drink as much as they want. They can eat as much as they want. So it was just a contradiction totally. And there are a lot of people there that are not sure where they are in this process because there's not a lot of information being provided to anyone. The Florence Project has highlighted the really grave concerns that they have about what's happening there on that facility, medical care not being addressed. I spoke to a man who had a boot on his foot, like an orthopedic boot, and he said he was supposed to have a surgery the day after he was detained, but all they've done is given him ibuprofen and kept the boot on. So he's very concerned about what's happening, you know, because it required surgery. There are people that have said, I have self-deported. Why am I still here? No one is telling me anything. There are a lot of really significant abuses happening. There's no rhyme or reason as to what's going on there. And then in Florence, I didn't get to talk to anyone. I did an unannounced visit. I asked specifically to look at the area where people are, where the staging area is, because that's the concerns that have come into our office about people that are in a staging area that's supposed to be no more than 72 hours or more than 2 weeks. I looked at the facility. I couldn't see where people were sleeping. I could see phones, big common area, like a jail. And it's eerily quiet when you walk in because All of the detention facility is behind soundproof glass. So you see 200-300 people, but you can't hear anybody.
2: Congressmember, I wanted to ask you also on Wednesday, former acting ICE director and Trump's so-called border czar, Tom Homan, spoke in Arizona at the 2026 Border Security Expo, where he escalated threats against cities and local leaders who refused to participate in Trump's raids and deportation campaign. Your response to Homan's threats?
1: We did see it as a threat. Myself and Tucson Mayor Tahina Romero, we actually did a little video just as our reaction of his threat. And basically, it's like, there will be collateral arrests. That means anyone. They're going to target people that look like me, that look like workers, that speak with an accent. They're threatening to harass our communities. And we're going to stand together and stand up for the people here.
0: In Arizona, construction crews working on President Trump's expanded border wall with Mexico have destroyed a portion of a 1,000-year-old Native American archaeological site in the Sonoran Desert. The Washington Post reports bulldozers caused extensive damage to the rare 280-by-50-foot etching in the desert sand known as the Intaglio, which holds special significance for the Hiached Altun people. We're also joined now by an elder of the Hiached Altun. Lorraine Marcus Eiler is co-founder of the International Sonoran Desert Alliance and lives in the town of Ajo near the U.S.-Mexico border. Thank you so much for being with us, Lorraine. What has happened there? What is this new expanded border wall and these ancient remains being destroyed?
3: Thank you for having me. What has happened is that last week on April 30th, there was a group of women runners who were practicing their culture, came upon a place not too far from where the Intaglio is located, a place called Quita Quita Pond. And so they went a little bit further just to see if they could spot the workers, because they had been informed that the border wall was being worked on. And so they went further along the wall, and as they came over a rise, they saw a bulldozer coming near the Intaglio. So at that point, one of them called me and told me about what was going on, and for me to alert individuals, which I did. But that person also called other officials at the Tohono Nation. So we were informed on that Thursday. Since then, I have found out that that not only the tribe, the Tohono Nation, but also officials from Cabeza Prieta Wildlife Refuge were also trying to decide how to protect the area and informing the workers or the border patrol about the importance of the Intaglio and that it should not be disturbed. So on Thursday, late afternoon, they were still talking about how to protect the area, and went home feeling that they were still working together. On Friday, for whatever reason, the contractors bulldozed the area. And it's ironic because the rest of the group were further west, where they were starting to work from that point. And so the question is, our questions are, why did they leave the main group where they were supposed to start the fence? Why did they leave that area and move further up just to hit the Intaglio? Because they went over the Intaglio. It's a huge 200 feet long Intaglio, and they messed up 60 to 70%. I have not seen the site, and I have not talked to anybody since then, but But the question is, why did they leave their main group and come over just to demolish that part of the intaglio? And my thought is that possibly because they don't want to be stopped. So even though they were in discussions about the protection of the intaglio, they just ignored that and came on and bulldozed the area and then stopped. So that's a question I have.
0: Congressmember Grijalva, what can you do about this as a Congress member in the U.S. House of Representatives?
1: So serve on natural resources. So we've continued to have this conversation with a lot of different projects. In this specific case, this wall cuts through sovereign ancestral lands that existed long before the U.S.-Mexico border. The federal government is prioritizing this rapid construction of an unnecessary wall without any meaningful tribal consultation, as was just noted. And they're not honoring the government-to-government relationship and sacred site protection requirements at all. Many Otom families and ceremonial traditions extend across both sides of the border. This wall is going to create a barrier for the nation. They don't care. They don't care whether that is a contracted company working with the government or federal government employees themselves. Their priority based on this administration is you build the wall regardless. And they don't care. And we've heard that from the nation many times. I've had a visit in my office with Chairman Berlin Jose 4 times in the last month and a half. And this issue continues to come up.
0: Finally, we just have 30 seconds. Congressmember Grijalva, I want to ask you about another issue as we move into our last segment on the war on Iran. 30 House Democrats, you have joined them, sent a letter this week to Secretary of State Marco Rubio, who may be running for president, urging the Trump administration to publicly acknowledge Israel's undeclared nuclear weapons. It was led by your colleague, Texas Democratic Congressmember Joaquin Castro. The lawmakers write, you write, quote, Congress has a constitutional responsibility to be fully informed about the nuclear balance in the Middle East, the risk of escalation by any party to this conflict, and the administration's planning and contingencies for such scenarios. We do not believe we have received that information. You're one of the people who signed on to this letter. Tell us why.
1: Well, withholding information prevents Congress from understanding the full implications of the current conflict, including nuclear proliferation. So we have to know. And this administration has bypassed Congress at every opportunity they can. And we're demanding transparency on Israel's nuclear capabilities, ending this decades-long ambiguity.
0: Democratic Congressmember Adelita Grijalva of Arizona, thank you for joining us from Tucson. And Lorraine Marcus L. Eiler, elder of the Hatchet Odom Indigenous People, co-founder of the International Sonoran Desert Alliance. Coming up, an often forgotten group of workers caught in the middle of the U.S.-Israel war on Iran, over 20,000 seafarers who've been stranded on ships for over 2 months. Back in 20 seconds.

0: Oleada, performed by Julieta Venegas in our Democracy Now! Studio. This is Democracy Now!, democracynow.org. I'm Amy Goodman with Juan Gonzalez. We turn now to an often forgotten group of people caught in the middle of the war in Iran and the closure of the Strait of Hormuz. Over 20,000 seafarers who've been stranded on ships that haven't been allowed to pass through the strait for over 2 months. United Nations International Maritime Organization estimates at least 10 seafarers have been killed since the start of the war. These maritime workers are working-class men from developing countries across the global south. They form the crews on oil tankers, container ships, and smaller support vessels. The men have been trapped on some 1,500 ships that have been unable to dock on either side of the Persian Gulf. Caught between fears of war and the commercial pressures of shipping companies, the workers have limited legal protections, unpaid for several weeks, lacking the visas to disembark in any of the Gulf countries near the ships. The men have been stuck on board for weeks with dwindling supplies of food and water. Most of them had to take out sizable loans to pay middlemen to get these seafaring jobs. Now they've been stranded in a war zone with almost no money to show for it. A few hundred men have been repatriated off the ships. Here's a man who just landed back in India after an arduous journey through Iraq, Armenia, and Dubai.
1: We did not have internet, and there was no way to communicate with our families back home. We were quite tense, and our relatives also were under a lot of duress back home. Subsequently, even getting food became difficult. Around 200 people, Indians, are still stranded there.
0: We're joined now by two guests. Manoj Yadav is General Secretary Forward Seamen's Union of India, joining us from Mumbai. And Mohammed Archedi is the network coordinator for the Arab world and Iran at the International Transport Workers Federation. He's joining us from Bilbao, the Basque region of Spain. We welcome you both to Democracy Now! Mohammed, let's begin with you. We're talking about, what, 20,000 seafarers? What happens to them now?
2: Thank you for the invitation. Well, there are more than 20,000 seafarers stranded. They are in a total— they have a deep feeling of lack of protection. Part of the requests we do receive, we have until now, in the 2 months after the start of the war, we have been reached out by more than 2,000 seafarers, 2,000 times reached at the ITF, at the International Transport Workers Federation. That doesn't mean that it is 2,000 seafarers, it's much more, because the seafarers is talking on behalf of a group of seafarers or all the crew on board. The main problem is the big worry, absolute big worry about the situation, being aware of the situation of war. There are requests of repatriation. There are requests to being stranded there, being blocked there. There is lack of food. There is lack of provisions. There is lack of water. There is shortage of food. There are seafarers asking us that they are eating once a day. And, of course, there is the other problems to which these seafarers, men and women, are exposed, have not disappeared with the war. So we have still cases of abandonment in the region, abandonment as defined by the Maritime Labour Convention. Seafarers who have not been paid for 8 months, not paid for 5 months, not paid for 11 months. These are all cases that are happening there. So for us, these are just not numbers. Here are seafarers, civilian workers, who have the bad chance to be in the wrong place. The seafarers, men and women, have not provoked this war, are not part of it, and cannot stop it. And unfortunately, they are vulnerable because they cannot move by themselves. We have to understand that these seafarers cannot just take their bags and go to the airport. The seafarers here are just exposed and absolutely vulnerable and need and claim protection.
3: And Mohammed, the global economy depends on this world shipping network, and yet many of these workers come from different countries. The ships are under Liberian or Panamanian flags. There's no one actually no nations that stand up for their workers. Can you talk about the international character of these crews?
2: Yeah, the seafarers are mostly, the most majority are from the global south, so from the developing countries, India, Georgia, Egypt, Philippines, Indonesians, Myanmar. So these are the most nationalities affected. And as you have described, rightfully described, unfortunately, the flag of convenience system lacks transparency. And we are here clearly in a situation where the seafarers on board, who are necessary for the supply chains, who are necessary for the economy, we have to remember that the vessels do not run alone. The vessels go nowhere without the workforce, without the seafarers, men and women on board. And now we observe that in such a situation, there is absolutely no protocol to protect them. And we are talking here about protection, about physical integrity, about physical protection. You have mentioned in the introduction, there are more than 10, at least 10 of seafarers, 10, 12 seafarers who lost their lives. And this is absolutely not acceptable. It is absolutely not acceptable that the maritime industry in the 21st century, absolutely aware about this, we are not putting the human dimension, we are not putting the seafarers, the workforce, without which, I insist, without which these vessels will not and cannot move. We cannot put their living conditions, because the seafarers work and live on board. This is important to understand, because the seafarers is not like us. We do our journey of work, then we go home. The seafarers stay there, and now we are all seeing it live all the time. They are exposed, they are vulnerable, and they are claiming protection.
0: Manoj Yadav, we want to go to you for Seamen's Union of India, speaking to us from Mumbai. You're in touch with seafarers and their families every day. You've said the majority want to go home. As we wrap up this discussion, talk about conditions on the ships. What's preventing more seafarers from leaving, and what does repatriation entail?
4: Yes, from the day this war began, we are continuously communicating with hundreds of seafarers, mainly focused on the ports of the Iran and the territory, water territory of the Iran, where the maximum damage has been done by this war. So there are hundreds of vessels, especially small vessels, as Brother Mohammed has already described, what are the situation of overall situation in Middle East. But the seafarers who are mainly stranded at Iranian port and within their water territory, they were under big pressure, big threat, because many of have seen continuous bombing, missile, drone attack. Even at a time, they have reported from Bandar Abbas, they have reported from Khorramshahr, Siri Island, Lawan Port. They are continuously showing, initial days, they were continuously showing us on the WhatsApp video call what was the condition, where a continuous bombing was going on. In that condition, Let us be very clear. These seafarers are trained for commercial vessel. They are trained for serving on board merchant vessel. They are not trained for the war. And what was their mental condition during those days when they were there and continuously watching and witnessing a continuous attack nearby their vessel? Some of them have reported very, very close to their vessel, nearly 500. So we have continuously raising the alarm, flagging the issue. Even the family members, who initially after mid of March, when many seafarers lost the communication with their family due to shortage of internet facility, that was the biggest issue with the family members, when they were not able to communicate. That was the time what Brother Mohammed has already said. There were so many vessels which were facing shortage of food, shortage of water. Even some of them have started rationing the water. So 2 hours in the morning, 2 hours in the afternoon. We have handled few cases where the seafarers have traveled from Khorramshahr, Bandar Abbas to Busair to Armenia. It's nearly 1800 kilometers by road. And they completed this journey till Mumbai. After taking a flight from Mumbai, nearly 15 days, 20 days, they had, yeah.
0: Manoj Yadav, we have to leave it there, but we'll continue to follow the story. And General Secretary Ford Siemens Union of India speaking to us from Mumbai, and Mohammed Arachedi with the International Transport Workers Federation in Bilbao, Spain. That does it for today's show. I'm here in Minneapolis, where I'll be at the 11:30 screening of Steal the Story, Please, the new film about Democracy Now! At the Main Cinema, joined by one of the film's directors, Carl Diehl. Then on to Chicago. I'll be at the Music Box Theater tonight and on Saturday after the 2:30 and 6 p.m. screenings, joined by directors Carl Diehl and Tia Lesson, and tomorrow night with Juan Gonzalez as well. On Sunday at the Historic Oriental Theater in Milwaukee, Steal This Story, Please tour continues through May. Go to democracynow.org.

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0: 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I'm your host, Richard Wolff. 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I also want to encourage you to sign up for our weekly newsletter, where we deliver details on this project and others like it directly to your inbox, as well as a link to view this program and others we produce, updates on ongoing projects, and other organizations we partner with, and news of upcoming events, appearances, and educational materials that we also produce. Please remember that by liking, subscribing, and sharing this video with others, you are also partnering with us to reach an ever larger audience. I am very happy and pleased and indeed honored that my guest today, and we're going to run this in the full half-hour program without interruption, is someone who you all know, or at least most of you do, and who has been on our show more than a few times over the years. I'm talking about Chris Hedges. You all know who he is, so I'm going to be very brief with my introduction. He's a Pulitzer Prize-winning author and journalist who was a foreign correspondent for 15 years for the New York Times. His most recent book is A Genocide Foretold, Reporting on Survival and Resistance in Occupied Palestine. So first of all, Chris, thank you very much for sharing your time and your expertise with us.
1: Sure, Rick.
0: Okay, I want to ask you the bigger, if not the biggest question I can think of. I've been watching your programs, the war in Iran that has occupied many of them, and I want to focus on that because that's where my audience is interested, and I know yours is as well. And here's the huge question I want to hear you think about out loud. How did the United States, its history, its economics, its culture, let's say since World War II, bring us finally to this situation we face now, where in a way we risk as a nation a really extraordinary defeat?
1: Yes, I think we've already been defeated, but that's a very good question because it's been a long war on Iran. You could begin it with the overthrow of Mossadegh, the prime minister who sought to, and remember at that time, this was 1954 or 53, I can't remember, Iran had quite a vital and functioning democracy, and he sought to seize control of from British Petroleum of the oil assets. They didn't know how much oil BP was maybe called Anglo British Petroleum. I can't remember, but anyway, it was British controlled. How much oil that they were taking out of his own country? They got almost no revenue from the extraction of that oil. And that move saw him overthrown in a coup orchestrated by the CIA and British intelligence, and the installation of this malleable, weak figure, the Shah, who did U.S. Bidding. And in fact, I mean, the interesting thing is that the Shah had actually fled to Italy and was brought back, The Shah was a creation of British and American intelligence. I have a kind of personal connection with that because my father was stationed in Iran in World War II. He was a cryptographer, so he had very, very high security, the highest security clearance possible. In fact, he helped code Roosevelt's correspondence in the Tehran conference. And one night he's grabbed by, I guess, the OSS or Army intelligence or somebody. And because he has such high security clearance and taken to a safe house, and there's the kid, the Shah, because they didn't like the father. They overthrew the father. In order to maintain the Shah in power, they, along with the Israelis, by the way, created one of the most vicious secret or internal security police forces, Savak. I mean, just absolutely brutal, a terrible repression, you know, in terms of court of its human rights. All of this was sustained by the United States, including turning Iran into the fifth largest military in the world. You saw the Iranian Revolution, 1979. That was a coalition, by the way. It wasn't only the Ayatollahs. There were Marxist groups, there were labor unions, university students. Yes, later, all the other opposition forces were crushed. And then you saw almost immediately the devastating eight-year war with Iran, with Iraq, and we supported Iraq. The French gave the Iraqis military fighter jets. We provided them with, you know, chemical weapons. And the Iranians never used chemical weapons, by the way, but the Iraqis used them, and there were hundreds of thousands of Iranian casualties. We provided credits, the famous Donald Rumsfeld visit to Saddam, because we saw essentially this war is effectively being used to break the Iranian regime, which in 1979 onwards was hostile to the United States. You had a group called the Mujahideen al-Haq. I mean, it was at one time listed as a terrorist group by the United States, which predated the revolution. In fact, it carried out attacks against the old regime of the Shah, allied itself with Saddam Hussein during the eight-year war with Iran, and then became a tool of U.S. Policy to destabilize the regime, of course, crippling sanctions. It's been a never-ending assault against Iran. And we should be clear, it has nothing to do with its nuclear facilities. And I just want to state, as you know, there is no evidence that they have created either weapons grade material, much less a nuclear weapon. And it's the fact that Iran from 1979 on was an opponent of U.S. Military hegemony within the Middle East and Israel. And that's why it was and has been targeted for decades and decades. It has nothing to do with human rights. I mean, the human rights record of some of our allies, including in Saudi Arabia and Sisi and Egypt, are actually far, far worse than Iran. And even in terms of street killings, I mean, Sisi killed to crush the kind of Arab Spring movement, I think it was 10,000 people in one day, if I have that correct. But that's not to in any way minimize the repression by the Iranian regime. It exists and it's severe, and we don't know the numbers, but it's probably a good estimate that about 7,000 Iranians in street protests were killed over 2 days in January. But that's the issue. And then Iran has long had a policy because it fears, and I think correctly fears, U.S. Attempts to overthrow it of along its borders, sustaining regimes, the old Assad regime in Syria, Hezbollah in Lebanon, which is also Shia. Iran is Shia, primarily Shia. It's actually quite a mix of nationalities and linguistic groups. Only about 60% of Iran is Persian. And I worked in Iran and loved Iran, although had my own problems with the regime. I was once thrown in a jail cell by this popular militia called the Basiji. And then in another time, I was deported in handcuffs. So I hardly can be considered an apologist for the Iranian regime. And so Iran has it has been a target for certainly in the last 47 years since the revolution. But Iran has been, because of its oil reserves, and I think its gas reserves are the second largest in the world. It produces about 12% of the world's oil. It's always been a target of U.S. Corporate and military interests, even, of course, predating 1979.
0: Well, let me push a little bit further. In a speech, I believe a week or last year, Vice President J.D. Vance made a famous speech in which he said the following. Previous presidents before the current one, Mr. Trump, were, and I'm quoting now, too dumb, D-U-M-B, too dumb to do in Iran what the current president is going to do. Solve that problem once and for all, and more words along that line. A full-throated endorsement of what Mr. Trump and the Israelis have been doing June of last year and now again the last 45 days. So his analysis has no depth. He seems to think he has said something when he has accused a dozen presidents from being dumb, whatever exactly that means. And yet the irony is, given everything you've said, and if I take you literally, that it's not a defeat in the making, but a defeat already made, how do we account in a serious way for the United States not to have learned from all those years and all those efforts and all that history not to do what may be the undoing of this empire?
1: Well, the Israelis, and in particular Netanyahu, has been pushing the United States to go to war with Iran for four decades. That's not new. If you remember, several years ago, he went before the UN and held up this little drawing of a bomb and said, you know, they're almost ready to create nuclear material and produce a bomb. And that's always been the line. But the Pentagon has, for reasons that are now obvious, refused quite adamantly. So whether it was Biden or Obama or Bush, they have absolutely recognized that an attack such as the Trump administration carried out would result in what it has resulted in, which is the seizure of the Strait of Hormuz by Iran. Now, remember, before this conflict, ships, tankers had free passage through the Strait of Hormuz. Now, not only is it all bottled up because the United States has violated the ceasefire agreement by seizing Iranian ships and prompting Iran after one day to reclose the Strait of Hormuz. But any tankers that do get out are charged the equivalent of $2 million, but not in dollars. It's in the Chinese currency, because this is also part of the attempt by Russia, China, Iran to sever the global economy from the tyranny of the American dollar. So all of the goals that were set out by the Trump administration were not achievable. So that was the shutting down of its nuclear program, the stopping of the arming of Hezbollah and the Houthis in Yemen, blocking its ballistic missile program. And regime change. None of it worked. So on all of the four major points they've lost, now the issue is the Strait of Hormuz, because, of course, Iran has a stranglehold on the global economy. It's already creating devastating effects in countries like India. Japan has had to release its strategic reserves. About 90% of the oil that Japan depends on goes through the Strait of Hormuz, but those numbers are also about the equivalent for South Korea, for Indonesia, for India. I mean, these countries are really getting hammered. There will be a kind of global effect, of course. And this asymmetrical warfare that Iran waged proved highly effective, including taking out the sophisticated radar systems that the United States had positioned. Some of those systems, by the way, cost about $1 billion, and they take them out with relatively cheap drones, carrying out significant damage. It's classified, so we're kind of, you know, groping in the dark, but it appears fairly significant damage on U.S. military installations. This war was, none of our GCC allies in the Gulf were consulted, although they paid a horrific price. They weren't consulted, just like our allies in Europe were not consulted. So Trump is in a really terrible situation. Let's be clear, by the way, Israel wants the war to continue. This is just, this defeat is catastrophic for Israel. Israel sees Iran as an existential threat. You can argue whether it isn't or isn't. I don't think it is. But certainly in the Israeli mindset, it is. And that is why they have continued to pound Lebanon. One of the preconditions for the ceasefire was, of course, and I think justifiably so. The Iranians said, well, we won't carry out attacks on your allies in the Gulf, but you have to stop attacks against our allies, especially Hezbollah, in Lebanon. And Israel is doing everything they can to sabotage the agreement, because what they want to do to Iran is turn it into a failed state, the same way they've done in Syria, and we're watching them destroy Lebanon as we speak. Iraq was as splintered into factious entities, Kurdish, and about 60% of Iraq is Shia and Sunni. That is Israel's goal, and they if they can't change the regime, they'll just carpet bomb Iranian cities, Iranian oil installations, Iranian infrastructure, including water desalination plants. But I mean, this is just suicidal, because Iran, as the best estimate is that they still have significant stockpiles of maybe half of their ballistic missiles, as well as drones. And that desalination issue is not small, because I think Israel depends on about 4 or 5 desalination plants, and Israel's a small country. And let's not forget that Russia and China provided satellite intelligence to the Iranians, which is why their strikes were so devastatingly precise. You have cities in Saudi Arabia like Riyadh, I think 100% dependent on desalinated water. Take those desalination plants out, and you're talking about a catastrophic crisis, not just an economic crisis, but a human crisis. And let me just, before I stop, throw in that this war has created within Iran, although some may be going back, 3 million displaced people. Let's not forget the 2 million displaced Palestinians in Gaza, and another 1 million, that's a fifth of the population, in Lebanon. These are seismic dislocation, seismic trauma, seismic catastrophe that has already been visited throughout the Middle East. And Trump does not know how to get out of it. He's got the Israeli and the Israel lobby pushing him on one side. And then on the other side, he is flirting with catastrophic economic catastrophe. I mean, if this is not resolved, we're already, you know, hitting in many countries, you know, I think we could say a recession. You're the economist. But you're really flirting with a global depression unlike anything we've seen. I mean, you know, going back to the 20s.
0: Chris, you know, as an observer, my mind reels at the thought, is this the way this empire is going to end? That it could not understand the limits of its own reach and power? It could not imagine the closing of the Strait of Hormuz? With the Iranians said they would do. It doesn't, you know, it didn't take a detective to figure it out. It was an obvious ploy, and it shows the world in the most dramatic way. I mean, there are the Straits of Malacca. There is that passageway that the Houthis can control in the Red Sea. I mean, I could go on. Many parts of the world are being given a training course in how to use their role, their moment within a global economy created by American capitalism as much as by anything else, is now coming back with its extended supply chains to haunt the very system that created it in a kind of Hegelian contradiction explosion. My question to you is, am I reading right? How do you see the reverse? Not how the United States got itself into this horrific defeat, but how that defeat is going to react back upon the United States to change it.
1: Well, either the United States accepts the defeat, and Iran has very clear conditions. The lifting of primary and secondary sanctions, some kind of promise through UN Security Council or something else that says that there will be no more attacks on Iran. The country's been attacked twice in the last year. Reparations for the damage that has been caused by the Israeli and Americans. The unfreezing of Iranian assets, estimated about $100 billion. These are preconditions. And the United States is, these are, you know, very bitter pills for the United States to swallow. Either they're going to accept them, or Iran will carry out this assault on the global economy. Now, remember, you got about 20% of the oil and natural gas, and then you have all the derivatives, fertilizer and helium and aluminum and everything else. So it's not just fossil fuels. So the Saudis, through their pipeline, are able to divert and ship oil out through the Red Sea. But as you mentioned, if the Houthis shut down the Bab al-Mandab, which is again a very narrow strait, much like the Strait of Hormuz, then nothing's getting out. Nothing's going to get out. And at that point, the global economy probably pretty quickly starts to go into a very serious tailspin. This was a catastrophic mistake, one that Trump, you know, should not have had the power to make. I mean, this is, again, illustrative of the collapse of our democratic institutions. Congress makes war. Congress was never consulted. Most of his intelligence, from all we can tell from the New York Times reporting, I think all of his intelligence, with, let's skip Hegseth, but his military and intelligence chiefs, including Kane, warned about the closing of the Strait of Hormuz. And Bibi Netanyahu, who kind of tricked Trump into doing this, said, well, no, we'll take out the supreme leader, the regime, everybody will come to the straits, they'll overthrow the Ayatollahs, and they won't close the Strait of Hormuz, and it'll all be over in a weekend. And Trump was stupid enough to fall for it. I mean, this is how empires die. How did the British Empire die? It kept funneling its youth into the maws of German machine guns at the Somme and Verdun and everything else. You know, they never learned. They were too obtuse and stupid, and they were finished. Much through the same kind of stupidity, Haig being a very limited figure like Trump. He was the chief of the general staff of the British Army. So that's how empires die. They are captured by callous, amoral buffoons. You know, the history of the Roman Empire is no different. Nero, Caligula, all these figures, Commodus. That's how we die too. This really does have the potential, if it's not resolved. And I don't see it being resolved. I mean, there is no ceasefire. Don't use the word ceasefire. It's not a ceasefire would mean that the preconditions for the ceasefire, which is opening the Strait of Hormuz and the United States not carrying out aggressive acts in terms of seizing Iranian tankers, would not be going on. And of course, there would be no bombing of Lebanon. So This is not a ceasefire. We haven't even gotten there, much less to the incredibly complex and difficult negotiations that would be required to extract ourselves from this conflict. And who's in charge of it? His son-in-law, who, of course, has received billions of dollars in his investment firm from Saudi Arabia, and the Saudis are mortal enemies of Iran, and his golfing partner, Steve Witkoff. I mean, you can't make this stuff up. And let's also be clear, Witkoff and Kushner, these guys are Zionist assets. They're Israeli assets.
0: Is it possible, and here I want your opinion just as an American thinker, is it possible that Mr. Trump will be able, given everything you've said, to do what he is frequently famous for, which is doubling down when he's made a terrible mistake in the hopes of kind of bullying his way through? Could he unleash some kind of military activity on Iran in some desperate effort, which won't work and will make the empire yet again weaker?
1: Yeah, I think that is, I worry that that is probably the likely scenario. If they, let's be clear that Trump has no concept of Iran. He doesn't know anything about Iran. His whole worldview is colored by, very repugnant kind of racism. Iran is not Lebanon. Iran is not Yemen. Iran is not even Iraq. Iran is a country of 92 million people the size of Western Europe. And the Iranians, I think this conflict has shown, have learned, especially after the 12 days of attacks last June, exactly how to fight back. Decentralized command. Their ballistic missiles are buried deep underground. That's why when there are pictures of them, you see clouds of dust, which the Israeli and American Air Force have not been able to get at. No, I do worry that he's impulsive. He's ignorant. He, by his nature, is a bully, a belief that violence, threats, force will bend everyone, including the rest of the world, to his will. And let's not forget also that we are now very isolated. Our allies in Europe and in the Gulf are really furious. Because many of them are paying the consequences of this, we'll all pay it, but they particularly are paying it now. And Trump doesn't bother to inform them, consult them, or take in their interests into account. So that has further isolated the United States, not just globally, but within the region. And I think, yes, that is, given Trump's character and given the heavy lobbying that will come from Israel and the Israel lobby, that is

0: different people in the Trump administration, unfortunately, have almost unilateral control over the largest military in the world. It's a very, very bad combination.
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5: You're listening to Making Contact. I'm Lucy Kang. We wanted to share a story at the intersection of therapy, healing, and social justice. It also touches on a big question that I know I have, which is how to live within this political moment from a therapeutic perspective. And if you're wondering the same thing, well, hopefully this next piece will resonate with you too. It comes to us from the podcast Rework from the UCLA Labor Center, and it features the story of therapist Claudia Morales. I'll let her start us off.
6: More people are taking a radical approach to therapy. It's definitely not just me, but I'm just so excited to be part of this reclaiming of our healing. It is kind of like pulling back the curtain of how we've all been conditioned and really finding the real medicine that is like community, that is connecting to earth, connecting to ancestral wisdom, like honoring the elements, protecting others.
7: I'm Saba Wahid.
8: And I'm Veena Hampapour. I was so excited to hear that Claudia was bringing together social justice, mental health, healing. It's so needed. The past years have just been so difficult with Trump and the pandemic and war, and there hasn't been time to process. There isn't time to grieve as a society. I think maybe in general, American culture looks away from that. But then also everyone is so busy and has so much to do, and we've just had to just keep pushing forward.
7: Sometimes we're just running and working. We don't get to actually take care of ourselves that then allows us to turn around and take care of those around us.
8: When I heard about what Claudia does, it made me start asking myself, how can we do social justice-oriented work? How can we exist in this world right now and be okay? We need to normalize talking about these things.
7: When I think about what we're fighting for, it's like, yes, we are fighting for better workplaces, but we're also fighting for time. You know, having time with our communities, having time for ourselves, and you can run, but that's not going to help us do what we need to do. We have to figure out how we can sustain ourselves over the long term.
8: In this episode, we speak with Claudia Morales, a therapist and mother of two who practices in the LA area. Claudia was born in the late 70s and grew up in Northern California.
6: My mother's Colombian and my dad is from Canada. For the longest time, she told us that he was one of her students and they just hit it off. And then I found out later on that they actually met in a wanted ads in a newspaper, which is hilarious. You know, it's like meeting online today and it's very normal and there's no reason to hide it.
7: When Claudia was growing up, she started to notice that people treated her mother differently from her father.
6: A lot of times it was the white people, the white families. just kind of making a joke.

0: about selling drugs. Like, no one ever questioned my dad, even though he was also an immigrant, but he's white.
1: Claudia has fond memories of visiting Colombia during the summertime.
0: Colombians are great at storytelling. There's even people who stand on corners telling and sharing stories. So definitely the sense of magical realism is very, very real there. They told us about this witch and a duende, which is sort of like a troll that lived on the land. But all of us cousins got so mortified that we all ended up getting injured that same night in different ways. And of course, my older cousins were confirming that it was the witch and the duende. Like, so my cousins treated me like I was always welcome there, but they did not hesitate to also tease us for being, you know, gringos. And in the United States, sometimes people would ask us where we're from, which is interesting to always be asked where you're from, no matter where you are.
2: Claudia had a complicated relationship with her mom.
0: I picked up on art from my mother. She was a professional artist. I do feel like it's such a strong foundation in how I see the world. She sculpted pre-Columbian sculptures. So for me, I also feel like I was raised by my ancestors, literally, because they were kind of always in our homes, in the yard. I always felt their presence, even though she would tell us to go to church and tell us all these Catholic beliefs. But I always felt like there was like a plan B for me through that. She's someone I admire very deeply because of her own rebellion of leaving Colombia, of leaving what was expected of her. But she also had a sternness and a rigidness. She would hit us, although it was considered very normal. So in the 70s and 80s and before, they were not respecting the humanity of the children or wanting them to be their own person, which in my understanding of more indigenous practices is not the way. Like in indigenous practices, everyone has a place, everyone can express their queerness or their gender expression. But my mom, you know, she espoused a lot of like homophobia, some white supremacy tendencies as well, just by even putting my dad on a pedestal, putting whiteness on a pedestal. But again, like, I feel like the culture always like helped me understand other ways. So on the records she would play, the cumbias, they would always talk about the beauty of Black culture, Black people. And so hearing the love of Blackness, the love of the African traditions, and even the African beats in the music nonstop was like a contrast. And it helped me understand like, no, actually this feels more right, you know?
1: Claudia attended Catholic school while growing up, and she went to church every week with her parents and her brother. But she realized at a pretty young age that this wouldn't be the place where she found community.
0: I had a lot of big questions as a young person, even at 11. So I brought some of those questions to the confessional. His response was so gruff. A lot of the message from the pulpit was, we're sinning if we're not praying hard enough. And I just couldn't fathom a God being so petty that we'd be punished for how we're praying. Like, as a preschooler, my mouth was washed out with soap because I didn't close my eyes during prayer. So I think I always kind of carried this like doubt about the adults. Like, what are y'all doing? What the heck, you know? But especially when I learned about the abuses, it just tore away my sense of faith altogether. Even though now I kind of reclaim some of the cultural aspects like candles and the rosary, in that it connects me in some ways to my ancestors. Now I really lean into the areas where I was taught to distrust. So my body, I was taught to distrust my thoughts. And so now as an adult, I really try to trust my body, trust my thoughts, and use them to benefit my life, like use them creatively, use them to lean into trust and compassion.
2: The church deeply impacted her father in his childhood.
0: He's come to a place of deep vulnerability where he's telling me about his childhood and how he was orphaned and how he was treated by the nuns, which was very abusive. But most of my childhood, he was as if he wasn't present. Like he was there, but emotionally checked out. And I would even go to the lengths of like dancing in front of the television to like try to get his attention, like, hey, I'm here. But one thing he did do with us that always gave us ease and happiness, it wasn't through dialogue, but he would take us on hikes. So we'd go to Mission Peak. If you're familiar with Fremont, there's Niles Canyon. They have their own ghost stories in Niles Canyon, which was a lot of fun as a teenager to explore.
1: Getting out into nature gave Claudia a sense of connection and solace.
0: I went through a lot of grief in my teen years. So a lot of people close to me died very tragically. It made me think, like, what is the point? You know, I became very nihilist. So I started to really tune out of, like, school. And I would just leave and go to nature as much as possible.
2: When Claudia would visit Colombia when she was growing up, she loved seeing people express themselves through dance. In her teen years, dancing also became a way for her to process her feelings.
0: I would also escape to raves. It was like the underground scene in the 90s. So there was a lot of like warehouses. We'd go to like a donut shop to get a ticket, dancing all night, listening to the lyrics in the music that were about freedom and justice and unity and love. It was very useful. And just kind of breaking away what I grew up with. And even though I didn't know what I would replace it with yet, I think things just had to get shaken up in a way that I could assert some autonomy in my life. So high school was sort of a dud. I didn't graduate on time with my class. And out of rebellion, even when I got my diploma, I wore this like sparkly raver dress and jelly heels.
2: I love this image of her wearing a sparkly raver dress and jelly heels to her graduation. He's my hero.
1: Post-Jelly Heels, Claudia and her brother ended up in Colombia.
0: My mom didn't know what to do with me or my brother. We were just so lost in our lives. So she just sent us to Colombia, which I think was a great instinct. I actually hitchhiked all over Colombia with my cousin and my brother, and we got to learn even more stories about all kinds of people. A lot of those people that I met didn't have access to education, and I realized that I was sitting on some privilege. One of the people I met that was most transformational for me was this woman named Lati Sarai. And she was studying biochemistry, I believe. And she said, you know, we have our wisdoms. Like, we don't need this degree to live by how we live, but we need this degree to protect our people, to protect our way of life. That was a pivotal point for me to start to embrace education. And when I came back, I went to Ohlone College, which is in Fremont. It was a struggle, you know, but I did find a lot of support. One of our counselors would rap about her story. So she would rap about ancestry and about female empowerment. And this was like mid-90s, you know, so they were very advanced. It was the first time I had seen women be their true selves in a setting that wasn't a performance, you know, in the way that I sometimes had to see my mom kind of mask up around like white people or people she was trying to impress. I didn't see that in them. I just saw their authentic ways of being.
2: After that, she transfers to UC Berkeley.
0: My favorite class was June Jordan's Poetry for the People. She used poetry teaching to activate the students towards change and towards organizing and towards self-expression, authenticity, and holding space, and all of this that we don't normally associate with poetry, which led me to really feel that regardless of what avenue I took, there's a way to make it authentic.
3: I took June Jordan's class too.
0: What?
3: Yeah.
0: So you know, right?
3: It was amazing.
1: Claudia tried a bunch of different jobs after graduation.
0: When the market crashed, I decided to try my hand at flying. I went to the interview with a little like scarf in my hair, you know, kind of dressed already like a flight attendant. But once I started, you only get paid when the airplane is moving. So I felt like that was not worth it. Plus the way people treat you in an airplane is so rude. And I felt like I can't really be bothered with people's petty problems. If I'm going to hear problems, I want to hear like problems that matter. So that's what made me curious about organizing and therapy eventually.
1: I'm just jumping in to remind you that you're listening to Making Contact. If you like today's show and want more information, or if you'd like to leave us a comment, visit us at our new website, focmedia.org. There you can access today's show and all of our prior episodes. And now, back to the show.

0: Claudia really wanted to be an organizer, but it took multiple attempts before she finally got a job.
1: I was trying to keep up with that director who was working 80, 90 hours a week. It was the culture, and it was really hard because I had my brand new baby, and I was happy yet to find something that was meaningful, but it was also really, really, really sad for me to be so separate from him. So I would have my parents sneak him to me, and I would nurse the baby. After having my second son, I realized like I probably need something that could sustain me better, but I also was finding that people would confide in me very deep, traumatic things. So that's what made me want to get my social work master's after I already had my two babies, which was very, very hard. We were struggling financially and just really having a hard time. And we've lived in places with like black mold and mice. To be honest, Vina, I think because of our financial situation, it felt like I was in crisis for many years, just trying to like hang on. At least education would put me on a trajectory to more stability.
2: Getting her master's in social work ended up being a really good fit for Claudia.
1: My program was very good at challenging our privilege and helping us recognize it and also helping us use it effectively, like helping us like to not be an enabler of the status quo, to be more than willing to challenge that. I was thankful for my education and my experience in organizing to recognize when I have to stand up against what is being asked of me and kind of like to answer to a higher calling. Once I had children, it definitely made my moral compass more crisp and my life journey more crisp and clear. Like, what is my purpose? I have to try at least do whatever's in my power to make the world a better place in some sense. If not for myself, then definitely for them, you know, and looking at their faces, I think just was very inspiring. It also really helped me become a better parent because I only had my mom's like reactive nature, which she would like explode on us. And through that educational knowledge that I learned, it also helped me be able to show them boundaries, but without punishment. And then also a lot of more positive reinforcement when their behavior is good. Like ever since, it really changed the trajectory of my parenting.
0: Claudia very much sees her work at this intersection of social justice and mental health.
2: I feel like it can't be understated how important that is.
1: It is tied to being more of a collectivist thinker because many of our problems in society are from oppression, colonization, and learning that the root cause of a lot of people suffering is very, very systemic and goes back hundreds of years through colonization. It made me really hunger for the answers, the solutions that are also ingrained in us, that are ancestral as well, that are our medicine. It made me see the parallels of my thirst for art and dancing and connecting through storytelling. That inner knowing that I have to connect with those aspects of my ancestry is what we all have, that hint, that longing, that desire to reconnect, which is tricky because I think in American society, work is centered so much on wealth, individual success. And so it's kind of paradoxical to help people heal from those things while they still want them. And I do too, if I'm being honest, because we all have to survive capitalism. We all want stability. We all need it. It's also led to so much isolation, so much burnout, so much like loss of connection to our own children, to our loved ones. And the price is too great, you know? So I think because I had that background in organizing, it was easy for me to approach therapy from a similar way. I always challenge my clients if they only want to benefit themselves because that's not where it ends, right? Like when people only think that they are good and that's good enough and that's the end of things, they're really missing the point. In a neurological way, our nervous systems are wired to connect. We know this. So this idea that we could possibly be well individually if others are suffering is problematic. And so the therapy work that we do is helping people acknowledge how to engage when others are suffering and how to use their well-being to support others. And so I try to use Paulo Freire type of pedagogy of the oppressed philosophy. So we're not having a transaction. We're having transformation together. And I grow from the experience, and so does my client. We grow together. We create it together. So it has to honor them. It has to honor their timing, their process, their brain, their experience. And I really like to use the client's own culture and faith traditions. Because of my own experiences, like in religion, just causing so much self-suspicion, I guess, and self-policing. One of the things I center is self-trust, and I have to be humble and treat it like they're the expert in themselves and let them lead.
2: Since we spoke with Claudia, I'm just asking myself, what makes me feel connected? What makes me feel disconnected? And what makes others feel connected and disconnected? And how can we tap into that more?
0: There's this big global thing that happened that literally disconnected us. And we're trying to make our ways back. But in this kind of new fold of the world, we know that it has to look different than it did before. In order to take care of ourselves, we have to also heal in community. And she recognizes that and brings that into her practice.
1: Trump's election itself brought a lot of pain. And Chirla called me in to do a healing circle. And it was a really good approach, in my opinion. It was too hot to be indoors. So we went up on the roof and we were under the moon and we had this circle, and it was just felt so perfect. Starting there, my desire for more and more and more community work has grown. I think one of the challenges of individual therapy is, although you can go deeper, sometimes it can feel a little isolating and it can feel that you're having this experience by yourself. Whereas in community, if somebody speaks on their pain, you can automatically feel understood. Obviously, the pandemic was very isolating, very painful. And so now I'm seeing that people are needing community even more and more and more. I feel like centering and including our grief for how we've all been lied to growing up and living in the U.S. in many ways about the American dream, about what our taxes were funding, about a lot of things. So just grieving, you know, I feel like it's a good time coming back to physical spaces where we can co-regulate is really valuable, and how we can feel aspects of joy and levity even as we're confronting our grief or sorrow or pain or our sadness, I think is very important, because one doesn't cancel out the other. You know, we need joy to survive and to imagine a better liberatory future. And we have to do that in community, because it's easy to fall into despair or paralysis or compartmentalizing, which causes just fragmentation and isolation and confusion that isn't beneficial to any of us.
2: How can we take better care of ourselves so we can stay committed to the work that means so much to us while also being okay?
1: I think it's really important to recognize what values drive you and to let that orient you during these times of deep loss and confusion. We've been conditioned to conform to things that might harm us, like ignoring our bodies, ignoring our physical needs, ignoring our emotional needs. Build in time for stillness, reflection, and your own creative practice just for you, because a lot of times you'll hear a lot of your wisdom through that practice, by either processing pain or identifying what you're dreaming up and how you want to imagine a liberated future for yourself and your community. honor your humanity as well, and just the fact that sometimes we make missteps and that's part of being human. But knowing it's part of your discovery process of what works for you, what works for your community, what helps your relationships, what helps you be authentic. It takes a lot, you know, it takes a lot to be okay, but to not hesitate to tend to all of these aspects of yourself.
0: So how does Claudia follow her own advice?
1: It turned out that private practice has been offering me the most flexibility in terms of being a mother, in terms of like using art, and it's been the most fruitful and I guess intuitive that I could follow and connect with people that mean a lot to me and community partners that are friends. So it's really comes together in a really creative and beneficial way that also gives some room for rest. I'm still trying to rest more. The work in community mental health had me away from my children for many years, which was really heartbreaking. But even though they're teenagers now, spending time with them has been really wonderful. Just picking them up and just instilling a sense of connection and love in whatever way I can. A practice that I began doing was sort of like collage in a journal. And coincidentally, a sweet, beautiful friend of mine integrated this aspect of like calling in what you hope for, what you long for, which is like such an important practice, because I think sometimes when we have a longing, like something like liberation or equality, it could almost be painful to long for such things because we see so much suffering in the world. So she kind of taught me to create pages based on what I want and long for, dream for, desire, as it relates to not only my own life, but just our collective consciousness. And I'm looking forward to deepening that practice even more and somehow doing like immersive installation healing work. That's how I'm picturing it. And that's what I'm dreaming up. If there's any collaborators out there, hit me up.
0: I think there's a lot of different ways you can serve in this world. And I really just appreciated how Claudia really embodies her values in her work. Therapy in itself doesn't necessarily bring the things that she brings to it, but she made sure that her values, her politics, her spiritual guides, all of those things are a part of how she does that work. In many ways, as organizations, as individuals, as colleagues, as family members, having all of those things in our approach will only make us a stronger movement.
3: 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And that does it for today's show. I'm Lucy Kang. 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
2: And one, two, three.

My name is Leo Rivers, and I am a writer from Cottage Grove, Oregon. I am going to present a poem to you called Children Cast as Ghosts Upon the Wind, but first I want to mention some points that I prepare myself with before composing the poem. First, I discovered that war is not just what I imagined it to be, so let's look at this. Second, I was shocked when I discovered Israel lost 14% of its fighters over the last several months to friendly fire. I went to my friend Bill, who had fought in Vietnam, and he explained that it is a constant in history to lose 14 to 20% of your soldiers to friendly fire in war. Third, another eye-opening fact, the civilian to military ratio of deaths in war has been ranged to be 3 to 1 or to 6 to 1. And what's more, recent decades have been increasingly more deadly for civilians. Fourth, now let's consider gender. Much of the reason I'm writing this poem is because of my reaction to a book by Christina Lamb called Our Bodies, Their Battlefields, War Through the Eyes of Women. So having deepened my recognition of what war can be, especially the war as experienced by women and, of course, by extension, their children, you'll understand what it was that moved me to write as I did. So now, the poem. Children cast as ghosts upon the wind. Wars come and wars go. But for women, it's another story from the same war, the war that women know. Careless, careless, careless. The worst are the autopsies of small children, a sample of DNA, the dentist's notes, the routine set of JPEGs, what a soldier or policeman had to say about the province of the remains and their condition, then. In the end, one single page of thousands to be scanned into a folder on the computer and never seen again. One wonders if one wonders of such things then and again, just how many of us give a second thought to those children of Gaza hidden from us under rubble and concrete dust. Or to Myanmar, Burma, where some Rohingya babies starve inside their mother's tummy. Or of the children of the Yazidi girls who were good girls that raped can find no one to marry them. Or of that child who died alongside a woman who laid down and did not get up again inside of the U.S. border. Can the faces of any of these children be seen somewhere in the depths of heaven? In a world of 8 billion civilians, where civilians make up 80% of those cut down like long yellow grass by 50mm rounds and the M117 bombs dropped to soften the resolve of those accused of heartless terrorism by equally heartless politicians? In such a world as this, where day after day children are cast like blossoms into the belly of Moloch by the thousand to turn to ash and trace minerals and then join the smoke of Earth's self-pollution, such as that produced by the chimneys of Birkenau, the winds downwind of Nagasaki, and every time a tobacco smoker enjoys a long, drawn-out exhalation. Who am I? I who am a father without the blessing of children, who has not heard a baby ask for daddy, who looks at the dirty clouds above me and imagines the murmur of babies. This poem was my heart reaching out to them, to Earth's lost children, cast as ghosts upon the wind. I am Leo Rivers, and this was Children Cast Upon the Wind.

Water connects every community in Lane County. It supports our health, our farms, our forests, our recreation, and our future. But many residents are increasingly concerned about threats to local watersheds, including aerial pesticide spraying, clear-cut logging, reduced stream flows, and increased wildfire and climate risk. These are not isolated concerns. They raise larger questions about public health, environmental resilience, and how our communities will respond to growing pressure on water. Those concerns are part of the reason Measure 20-373 is on the ballot in Lane County. Whatever your view, this is an important local issue. Take time to learn more about the measure, the watershed concerns behind it, and what is at stake for Lane County. And be sure to vote.

0: 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Peaceworks Community Radio.
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this poem by Taru Thompson. Maggots transmute flesh to humus. Make soil of living organism reduce legacy to new origin, leaving translucent threads. A baby's heartbeat resets as spirit sits in waiting room, pitch black, soaking. Under an ancestral dome of dementia, stars have forgotten their shine, fallen out of place, shattering the illusion of enlightenment. Good enough. Thunder laughs. Its echo ripples through darkness. Good enough. Good enough. Lightning strikes the same place twice, leaves scorched birthmark of miracle, and the cosmos. Cosmos joins in on the laughter. The baby cries. Naked and afraid, vulnerable to all the fears of this world, failure, rejection, unfulfilled potential, danger, lurking in every unknown. Yet before depression or anxiety, there was love. Four chambers murmuring of invisible strands and moist nothingness. Of faint lights that felt familiar, shimmering fractals of reflection, past life breakthroughs, and now present life obstacles. Purged of perspective, maggots dance the funky noodle, attempting a perfect circle. This is integration. Post-waiting room. A glimpse into the cosmic joke, and the baby laughs. A thunderous chorus of stardust, surrendering fear to the maggot's fiber, twines its way from heart to heart to heart, flashing a golden web of interconnectedness. The baby is you. And I. And even before we learn to crawl, we are walking blessings. We should stop more often and appreciate this birthmark of truth. In this present moment, I gift you peace, love, and understanding that from flesh to humus, you are more than

County Watersheds Bill of Rights has officially qualified for the May 19, 2026 ballot as Measure 20-373 after organizers submitted over 14,000 signatures from Lane County residents. The measure will now go before voters, giving the community the opportunity to decide on stronger legal protections for local watersheds and clean water. Lane County watersheds provide drinking water, irrigation for farms, and habitat for fish and wildlife.

Yet these waterways face increasing threats from pollution, overuse, and climate change. The Watershed Bill of Rights, Measure 20-373, seeks to address these challenges by recognizing and protecting the rights of rivers, streams, and aquifers to exist, flourish, and regenerate, ensuring that community members have stronger legal standing to defend clean water when it is threatened, and creating local authority to set higher protections for water quality than state or federal minimums when needed. If passed in May 2026, Measure 20-373, Lane County would join other communities in the United States and around the world in passing a Rights of Nature Citizens Initiative. Advocates believe this step is critical in ensuring long-term resilience in the face of climate change, drought, and industrial pressures. Measure 20-373 on the May 19th, 2026 ballot.

and welcome to A Red Letter Day, the story of jazz, all this great audience, and incidentally a lot of profession around, as far as I can see, all here to do honour to the greatest man in the story of jazz. Ladies and gentlemen, we present Mr. Duke Ellington.

Annie, I can't help it, they're crawling from the blankets. All the little heads just turn around for the man in me, please. Younger, much less ordinary man. Head laid on the pavement, prize the weight off its ego and the it, just take it out. For the hurt come for free, left searching for some

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1: Remember that nostalgia isn't yet what it will be. Future isn't what it used to be. Parallel time can be what it might be. Perpendicular time is at cross purposes with parallel time. And all of that proves that comparative perspective is the only absolute until they discover even that's just a matter of itself. Another one, piece of advice, if you make loud noise, make it silently. Yeah. Keep shouting like that if you contract laryngitis. Don't come yelling to me.
2: Okay.

This poem by Taru Thompson is called Overextension. This goes out to all of my yoga people. Child's pose to downward dog. Downward dog to plank. The whole world is level. Balances on the opinion of the minority, stretches toward justice, but only after you run over the edge. I wish I could see in 4D, because even reality is starting to feel flat. Orbit is really just a circle, a cycle, a point. And I've been in this position so much, have I ever actually left child's pose? A humbling of spirit. A recognition of ignorance in the face of all. Third eye to the earth, has a crown fallen if it's returned to where it came from? Tucked into the security of self, safety sits on a seesaw with chaos, and damn, it's entertaining. Oscillations up and down to mirror around and about. Every motion unoriginal, preconceived, predictable. Inhale to downward dog. A raising up of energy to match intention. Steady the legs or let them sway. Whichever improves dexterity. Whichever improves core. The sun rises beyond the horizon with no aim to set. Doesn't understand that balance means not always. Means alteration. Means oscillation, means swaying all to return to center, return to center. Exhale, order. Downward dog to plank, plank to shavasana. A quick practice in search of everything. Internal timer rings, but nothing has settled. All these stretches, and still nothing. Nothing is all right.

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1: 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I'd like to take this time to read you the Riot Act. So here it is, the Riot Act. Our sovereign lord, the king, chargeth and commandeth all persons being assembled immediately to disperse themselves and peaceably to depart to their habitations or their lawful business upon the pains contained in the act made in the first year of King George for preventing tumults and riotous assemblies. God save the king. You've now been read the Riot Act. 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

This is KEPW Newsday, end of week edition, for Thursday the 7th and Friday the 8th of May, 2026. On this edition of KEPW Newsday, two are charged with narcotics trafficking at or near affordable housing establishments. Deputies arrest two for burglary following a vehicle pursuit. A woman is arrested for mail theft on River Road. One is dead and one is hurt in a shooting at a Cinco de Mayo event in downtown Portland. Peace Health agrees to extend services with the Eugene Emergency Physicians and a contract is pending. Otto the Robot joins the security team at the Portland Cinco de Mayo Festival. In national news, two are dead and three are injured after a shooting during a business meeting at a Texas shopping center. U.S. Marshals find 31 missing children in a three-week operation. A 15-year-old survives an electric shock and a 60-foot fall into a brush fire after climbing a power line. An explosion at a China fireworks factory kills 26 people. And how embracing the empty boat theory can help keep your anger and anxiety in check. We'll have all of that plus our national roundup bringing you the news locally and around the globe. KEPW Newsday starts right now.

And welcome to this end-of-week edition, busy end-of-week edition of KPW Newsday. I'm your host, Sam Broadway, and as you hear, once again, we have much to cover, and we will get to as much of it as we possibly can. But before we do anything else, it's time to stop and take a look at our local weather, which is trying to make up its mind on whether it wants to be spring or not. Let's take a look, shall we? So, for Thursday, it's supposed to be mostly cloudy through the morning and gradually clearing, and the high is supposed to be in the upper 70s. However, these predictions have just not come to fruition as they are predicted here. So, yesterday, we barely got up to 70 degrees, where the projected high was in the upper 70s, and that's been the case where more cold weather than it is sunny and spring-like weather. And then overnight here Thursday, we'll have increasing clouds and a low in the upper 40s with some blustery winds to go with that. And blustery winds on Thursday during the day as well. Friday again, cloudy in the morning and gradually clearing, as so they say, and a high in the mid-70s, so they say. We'll see. More blustery winds to go with that as well. Mostly clear on Friday night in the upper 40s for overnight lows, and more blustery winds to go with that. Mostly sunny, so it says, and a high in the upper 70s on Saturday. We'll see. More blustery winds to go with that. Saturday night, partly cloudy and in the low 50s for overnight lows. Partly sunny on Sunday with a high in the mid-70s. Sunday night, partly cloudy and in the upper 40s once again for overnight lows. Monday is supposed to be sunny and the high in the upper 70s. Mostly clear with the low in the upper 40s. Tuesday is supposed to be mostly sunny and in the low.

0: low 80s. And Tuesday night, mostly clear in the low 50s for overnight lows. And Wednesday, we'll repeat Tuesday, sunny in the low 80s once again. And then overnight, mostly clear in the low 50s for overnight lows. Again, just to reiterate, these projected temperatures may not pan out to be what they're supposed to be as far as the forecast, depending on where you're at. So some of you might get this and some of you may not. So far, we've fallen short in the last few days. That's what we know of your local weather. Should there be any dramatic changes, we'll let you know when we know. But that's what we know for right now, and we're sticking to it. Now, once again, it is time to get to our top local stories. Two local methamphetamine distributors have been charged with trafficking narcotics at or near affordable housing complexes in Portland. One William Andrew Fleming Davis, age 39, has been charged with criminal complaint with possession with intent to distribute meth, possession of a firearm in furtherance of a drug trafficking crime, and felon in possession of a firearm. As well, one Edward Mortensen, age 55, has been charged by criminal complaint with possession with intent to distribute meth. From April of this year, April 25th to be exact, Portland Police East Precinct officers received a tip from a community member that an unknown male was dealing drugs in Southeast Portland near the Lentz neighborhood. Officers stopped Fleming Davis, who matched the description of the drug dealer and found meth, almost $600, multiple knives, brass knuckles, a firearm, and drug paraphernalia. And at this time, that is all we have of this story. Should there be more developments, we will report them as they come in. This all from the U.S. Attorney's Office, District of Oregon. At almost 3 in the afternoon on May 2nd, Lane County Sheriff's deputies responded to a burglary reported on Jasper Lowell Road. The first caller reported finding someone trespassing on their property shortly after a second resident called in advising their home had been broken into and their car was removed from inside their shop. And during the investigation, it was learned the suspects were associated with a black BMW SUV with Oregon plates. Then a little after nine that evening, a deputy located the suspect vehicle in Lowell and began following. The vehicle drove recklessly eastbound on Highway 58 and deputies pursued. Oak Ridge police successfully deployed spike strips and slowed the suspect vehicle, allowing deputies to utilize a pit maneuver and end the chase. The suspect was identified as one Brandon Andrew Johnson, age 28, of Sprague River. Johnson was taken into custody and lodged at the Lane County Jail, charging with 2 counts of burglary in the first degree, 2 counts of unlawful use of a vehicle, 2 counts of eluding police by vehicle, 1 count of theft in the first degree, 1 count of unlawful entry of a vehicle, 1 count of reckless driving, 5 counts of reckless endangering, and 1 count of criminal mischief, as well as 1 count of criminal mischief in the third degree. Johnson was also arrested for outstanding warrants unrelated to the investigation. The second suspect was Emily Rose McGinnis of Klamath Falls, age 28. She was arrested and lodged at the Lane County Jail, charged with 1 count of burglary in the first degree, burglary in the second degree, unlawful use of a vehicle, theft in the first degree, and criminal mischief in the third degree. She was also arrested for outstanding warrants. And all of this from the Lane County Sheriff's Office themselves. At just after 10:30 in the evening, also on May 2nd, Woodburn Police responded to a 911 call regarding an aggressive individual causing a disturbance on Arney Road on the border of the city of Woodburn in Marion County. Officer Ryan contacted one Israel Hernandez Martinez, age 37, in the roadway. Officer Ryan made contact, Martinez was in possession of multiple tire irons. A confrontation ensued, and Officer Ryan deployed his firearm, striking Martinez, and multiple Woodburn officers then responded in an attempt to render medical aid. However, Martinez was pronounced deceased at the scene. Pursuant to Marion County's use of deadly force protocol, a non-involved outside agency was asked to conduct the investigation regarding this incident. The Salem Police is leading that investigation. As well involved is the Marion County Sheriff's Office and the Oregon State Police. And all of this from the Salem Police Department themselves. At just after 11 on May 3rd in the evening, a caller reported a woman stealing mail on River Road. Eugene police responded and contacted a suspect, 43-year-old Amber Michelle Reed, at 895 River Road. An investigation found that she had been pushing a shopping cart down River Road and stopped at the residence to take mail from the mailbox. A bystander confronted her, but she just shouted at him and walked away. Reed was found to have warrants and was arrested and transported to Lane County Jail on the charge of theft of mail, and the mail was returned to the resident. And this all very briefly from the Eugene police themselves. University of Oregon authorities cleared the on-campus student recreation center Wednesday after a swatting incident which involves the use of false reporting of a serious emergency such as an active shooter or a hostage situation to trigger an armed law enforcement response at a targeted location. A campus-wide alert was sent just after 1 p.m. from the U of O's police, and they cleared the building and did not identify a threat. A department officer was patrolling outside the center for observation due to the swatting call, the alert states. The university issued an all clear at almost 2 in the afternoon. The rec center received a call from a blocked unlisted number just after 11 that morning. On Wednesday, according to the U of O Senior Director of Executive Communications, Natalie Hurd, the caller threatened to carry out a shooting and hung up. The center called the U of O police and officers were deployed to the building immediately. Officers then contacted a staff member who took the initial call and conducted a thorough and interior-exterior sweeps to confirm the building's security. Eugene police did not respond to the incident. False reports at times have targeted college campuses, with Wake Forest University in North Carolina reporting a swatting incident Tuesday. And all of this from Grace Chinowski and Jaime Adami of Lookout Eugene Springfield, a new local media publication. One person is dead, another is hurt after a shooting in southwest Portland late Tuesday night, according to Portland police. This all happened just after 10:30 in the evening, and officers and medical personnel responded to reports of shots fired on Nieto Parkway and Harvey Milk Street, right outside where the Cinco de Mayo Fiesta was wrapping up earlier in the evening. When officers arrived, they found two men suffering from gunshot wounds. One was taken to the local hospital. The other was pronounced dead at the scene. The man who died was identified as 25-year-old Malachi Bussey. A person in the area at the time of the shooting said they had seen someone injured while families were leaving the Cinco de Mayo Fiesta. Police did not arrest any suspects at the scene, and an investigation is still ongoing. And this from Jenna Demmel and Amy Plant of KOIN Channel 6 in Portland. Peace Health and Eugene Emergency Physicians said they're working to reset their approach to emergency department physician services in Oregon after what they described as several challenging months for physicians, caregivers, and the communities they serve. The organization said they have re-engaged in discussions and are working jointly to define a path forward. And they're aimed at supporting high-quality, reliable care for patients across Lane County. They said their shared priority is ensuring well-staffed emergency departments that deliver safe, timely care for every patient. Efforts are focused on strengthening their work relationship, improving emergency department performance and patient flow, and engaging community partners, including first responders and local leaders, to support long-term solutions. Peace Health and Eugene Emergency Physicians said they'll continue discussions in the coming days and plan to announce a joint press conference once talks conclude. The Oregon Nurses Association said in a statement that Peace Health's decision to reverse course is not an act of leadership, it's a retreat. Health executives were forced to back down thanks to lawsuits, pressure from elected leaders, and an unprecedented show of solidarity from thousands of nurses, doctors, caregivers, and community members who stood together to hold Peace Health accountable and stop out-of-state corporations from controlling our care. Governor Tina Kotek and the Speaker of the House recently met with Peace Health administrators, including Peace Health CEO Sarah Ness. During that meeting, the two leaders raised concerns about the risk of inadequate staffing in Lane County and called on Peace Health to reverse its action. And all of this from Gold Meadows and the staff of KVAL Channel 13 in Eugene. Two people were arrested Tuesday on prostitution charges after search warrants were served on both a spa and a home in Newport. According to Newport police, the investigation into Amazing Lotus Spa began in March, where they learned it was advertising on a prostitution adult escort website, as well as alluding to commercial sex acts being offered at the spa. During the investigation, officers surveilled the business and observed activity inconsistent with the normal business patterns of legitimate massage establishments. This led to the obtaining and execution of a search warrant on both the spa and a home on Northeast Avery Street. At the spa, they found evidence indicating they were operating without a license. And on the 8th Street home, they found large quantities of cash as well as evidence related to services allegedly being offered at the spa beyond unlicensed massage activity. Both 63-year-old Julia Hui and 67-year-old Bing Lee were arrested and lodged at the Lincoln County Jail on charges of prostitution and practicing of massage without a massage therapist license. This investigation is also still ongoing. And this too from Jenna Demmel of KOIN Channel 6 in Portland. An official with the United States Department of Justice is threatening to investigate Multnomah County over a screening system the county uses to determine eligibility for homeless services. The call for an investigation stems from an April 29th ex post from Aaron Siberium with the Washington Free Beacon, a right-leaning outlet. In his post, Siberium included a photo of a rubric used by Multnomah County to screen eligibility for people to receive homeless services. In his post, Siberium claimed the blue jurisdictions are rationing homeless services based on race. In Portland, a non-white, non-native English speaker who is LGBT would get priority over a domestic violence survivor with a 6-year-old child who's been homeless for 12-plus months. That's according to this person, right-wing leader, Siberium. On April 30th, the Assistant U.S. Attorney General for the DOJ's Civil Rights Division, Harmeet Dhillon, responded saying this is deeply disturbing and civil rights will investigate. In October of 2024, the county implemented the Multnomah Services screening test, and according to the county, the tool accounts for people's barriers to housing and resources the county has to offer. Multnomah says it implemented this screening after receiving feedback from the unhoused community and homeless service providers complaining that the system was not trauma-informed or culturally responsive. Under the current screening system, Multnomah County promotes equity and access to available housing resources. The screening system includes a rubric of 21 categories detailing barriers to services. These categories include whether English is a second language, if the applicant is pregnant, if they have a disability, if they're a domestic survivor or interest in LGBTQ plus or culturally specific services, as reported by the Washington Free Beacon. After the assessment is completed, it's reviewed by the Homeless Services Department, and there's a score which determines if the household meets the threshold for available services. From there, applicants who score above a certain threshold are connected with the department in 2 to 3 weeks, and noting it may take up to 6 months for applicants to receive a housing referral. In a statement, Multnomah County spokesperson Dennis Thorault explained the county follows guidelines under the Fair Housing Act, which bans discrimination by housing providers based on race, religion, sex, familiar statuses, or national origin or disability. According to the data from the county's Homeless Services Department in February of this year, 53% of homeless people in the county identified as white, followed by 20% black, 14% Latino, 9% indigenous, and 2% Asian. Meanwhile, census data from the 2024 shows about 77% of Multnomah County residents identify as white. KOIN, who brings you this story, reached out to the Department of Justice for a comment, and it did not confirm it's opening an investigation into the county over this. The DOJ declined to comment any further. And all of this from Michaela Bourgeois of KOIN Channel 6 in Portland. Sarah Koski's job transports her to the forefront of different worlds, sometimes even in the same day or same week. At one moment, she may be in a board meeting visiting with government officials and nonprofit homeless services providers about potential solutions to reach Lane County's underserved communities. In the next, she may be handing out cards to people living on the street with information about local providers that will shelter them. Koski is Lane Transit District's Community Resource Liaison, a role she's had since 2023. She's the transit agency's first person in that role. In less than 3 years, she has established herself as an advocate and someone who will seek solutions for people living in homelessness, both inside and outside the transit agency. My role is to find out where the solution can be, who is the spearhead of that solution, and build bridges and partnerships. My role is the living, breathing embodiment of our mission connecting the community. Of course, the Lane Transit District is best known for its buses, not necessarily for serving people who are homeless with food, shelter, and clothing. At the same time, the district's reach is wide, with buses and stops stretched from Eugene into rural Lane County communities. Each one offers a possible connection point with the unhoused and the opportunity to connect them, help them through other providers such as shelters and food banks. And what's more, Lane County's most vulnerable population face barriers when trying to get from point A to B. things that could even prevent them from boarding a bus to get to a doctor's appointment, shelter, or other appointment. Whether a frontline experience, Koski is more likely to hear about challenges. She said regulations require riders to wear rubber-soled footwear before boarding a bus. She said that can pose a barrier to a barefoot person in need of or crisis. She heard an account from a passenger turned away from a bus who had to spend money set aside for food to take a taxi from a Springfield hospital to Eugene. Now, disposable spa slippers are available at customer service areas for people who need them, and the authority is making them more available. Those supplies are just one example. Other needs are met through what the agency dubbed Koski Corners. At customer service and public safety areas of LTD Spring Eugene and Springfield facilities, supplies to help people are on hand, including hoodies, shower wipes, scarves, gloves, and small snacks. I don't live for accolades, Koski said. I want my respect to be in the communities that I care about. I don't need the honors or awards or accolades to prove my validity. My validity is through the heartbeats of the community I serve. And all of this from Ben Botkin of Lookout Eugene Springfield. Again, a new local media outlet for this Eugene Springfield area. This is KEPW 97.3 FMLP in Eugene and streaming online at kpw.org. You're listening to the end of week edition of KEPW Newsday. I'm your host, Sam Broadway. We did it again. We covered most of our local, regional, and some national news, and of course there will be more. But before we get to anything else, once again, it is time to check in with our friends at the Public News Service from Pacifica.
1: The Public News Service Daily Newscast, May the 7th, 2026. I'm Mike Clifford. Iran indicated it is still considering the U.S. proposal to end the war. Axios reported Wednesday that the White House believes it could be closing in on a 14-point memorandum of understanding with Iran. Axios describes the memorandum as a one-page, 14-point memo, which could set a framework for more detailed negotiations. Among the provisions are a suspension on Iranian nuclear enrichment, the lifting of sanctions, and restoring free transit through the Strait of Hormuz. And Ted Turner, the brash media mogul who created CNN and the 24 cable news broadcasting cycle, is dead at the age of 87. He had been diagnosed with Lewy body dementia back in 2018. Meantime, major Medicaid cuts tied to the Trump administration's One Big Beautiful Act are hitting Pennsylvania hard. 3 million state residents rely on Medicaid, and federal changes could compromise coverage for up to 300,000 people.
2: Pennsylvania Secretary of Human Services Valerie R. Koosh says she's hearing anxiety and fear from providers, too. She warns the damage won't stop at Medicaid, saying H.R. 1 puts the entire health care system at risk, particularly in rural communities, and that states simply can't absorb these cuts on their own.
3: Those who lose coverage will go without care. Hospitals and providers will see more uncompensated care, losing critical funding for their work. The cost of private insurance will rise due to uncompensated care. More hospitals will close.
2: New data from Protect Our Care estimates that the One Big Beautiful Bill Act will cut about $46 billion in federal Medicaid funding over 10 years in Pennsylvania. Danielle Smith reporting.
1: Nearly 900 hospitals and clinics across all 50 states are at risk of cuts. That's according to Protect Our Care. Next to Minnesota, where retail sites have until August 1st to comply with a new state law that bans cryptocurrency kiosks. The state joined a short list of jurisdictions that outlaw the machines this week amid mounting concerns over people being scammed.
4: Governor Tim Walz on Tuesday signed the ban, hailed by consumer advocates and police departments. AARP says nationwide, machines that handle virtual currency transactions were used in scams that led to nearly $390 million in reported losses last year. Jay Hoppala with the organization's Minnesota office says because there's a three-month window before the law takes effect, there's a good chance more people will be targeted.
5: In between now and the start of August, people can still send money using these machines, and people will be scammed. So if anyone who says you ought to send them money using a crypto kiosk, it's a big red flag.
4: He says if you do get scammed this summer, you need to reach out to local law enforcement and the kiosk operator to seek a refund. This is Mike Moen for Minnesota News Connection.
1: This is Public News Service. Many older transgender women informally adopt younger trans people and form a parent-child bond of choice. This Mother's Day, trans advocates are celebrating the women who care for the whole community.
6: Janetta Johnson is CEO of the Miss Major Alexander L. Lee Black Trans Cultural Center in San Francisco, which runs the Transgender, Gender Variant, and Intersex Justice Project. The program is named after Miss Major Griffin Gracie, who took Janetta under her wing when she wanted to leave a life of drugs and prostitution behind.
7: I was 30-something years old, and I knew that I could potentially die on the streets. She raised me, made me become an adult, made me find a safe way to live and to love myself.
6: Miss Major, who passed away last year, was considered the matriarch of the trans community in San Francisco, always ready with a meal or some good advice. I'm Suzanne Potter.
1: And fallen members of the military, firefighters, police officers, veterans, and their families are being honored this month through nationwide events sponsored by Dallas-based Carry the Load.
8: Co-founder Stephen Hawley says the nonprofit works to put the meaning of Memorial Day back into observances. During Memorial May, 75 Carry the Load walks are taking place across Texas and the country, giving loved ones an opportunity to reflect.
9: That's the beautiful part of our events. It's kind of open to interpretation of how you want to participate, whether it's a physical backpack or a lot of people bring pictures of loved ones who made that ultimate sacrifice.
8: The observances will culminate with an event at Rivershawn Park in Dallas on May 24th and 25th. A list of nationwide commemorations is available at the nonprofit's website. I'm Frieda Ross reporting.
1: Finally, the U.S. House has passed a version of the Farm Bill without an immunity shield for pesticide makers if their products are found to be carcinogenic. Our Mark Moran reports food and clean water advocates are encouraged that it doesn't contain a so-called cancer gag act, but it does make large cuts to food and nutrition assistance programs.
10: Last year, the Iowa legislature defeated a provision that would have provided chemical makers such as Bayer, which produces the glyphosate-based herbicide Roundup, immunity from cancer lawsuits. In response, Bayer took its fight for immunity to the federal level. Food and Water Watch Iowa organizer Jennifer Breon says public sentiment is catching up with science, suggesting that glyphosate is carcinogenic.
11: That's a validation of all the activism and all the work that Iowans have done to make sure that there was no cancer gag act either in Iowa or at the federal level.
10: The Farm Bill, which was last rewritten in 2018, has been extended through the end of September. It awaits action in the Senate. Pesticide makers have said they are complying with current labeling laws with their products.
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12: Welcome to 2026 Talks, where we're following our democracy in historic times.
13: I'm always concerned of who's around me. I've lost my name, and I've lost my reputation. I've lost my sense of security.
12: Fulton County, Georgia poll worker Ruby Freeman told the House January 6 committee that nowhere felt safe after President Donald Trump called her a, quote, professional vote scammer following the 2020 election. A jury found Trump team accusations defamed Freeman, but now the Justice Department wants the personal data of every county employee who worked on the balloting. County lawyers say the demand is about harassing the president's opponents and note that increasing threats are making an unprecedented number of poll workers leave. With the Supreme Court gutting an important Voting Rights Act safeguard, Democratic lawmakers are urging states to enact their own civil rights laws. At least 9 states have similar provisions now, while 11 more are debating voting protection legislation. Maryland Governor Wes Moore says a new law signed there one day before the high court's ruling ensures the minority vote can't be diluted.
14: And it ensures that if you honestly believe in democracy, it means more people should participate and not fewer.
12: A recent analysis by voting rights group Fair Fight Action says the court's ruling could give the GOP 200 federal, state, and local seats, mainly held by Black officials in the South. South Carolina lawmakers are urging the governor to call a special session to eliminate the state's only Democratic congressional district. Tennessee legislators are also aiming for a complete GOP sweep by breaking up the Memphis seat. The FBI has searched the office of Virginia's state Senate president, a Democrat who helped lead redistricting there. Voters just approved a referendum allowing maps to be redrawn in favor of Democrats, although they are now tied up in court. Local media report the raid could be tied to excess THC levels in products sold by a cannabis dispensary owned by the lawmaker. Commerce Secretary Howard Lutnick appeared at a closed-door meeting of House Oversight to answer questions about his ties to notorious sex trafficker Jeffrey Epstein. Republican Chair James Comer of Kentucky says Lutnick, quote, wasn't 100% truthful about previous visits to Epstein's Island.
15: People can see that this is a bipartisan investigation. We're really sincerely trying to get the truth. Our goal is to provide justice for the victims, and hopefully today will be helpful.
12: Lutnick's name appears in more than 250 Epstein-related documents released by the DOJ. And the Trump administration is suing Colorado over a state law banning high-capacity magazines used in numerous mass shootings. Earlier this week, the DOJ sued the city of Denver over a 40-year-old city law banning assault weapons. I'm Catherine Carley for Pacifica Network and Public News Service. 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
0: And there you have it once again, our national roundup from none other than the Public News Service from Pacifica. Two people are dead and three have been injured in a shooting during a business meeting at a shopping center in Texas Tuesday. Police in Carrollton, Texas responded to reports of a shooting just before 10 a.m. local time at the K-Town Plaza on Highway 121. The suspect is identified as Sung Han Ho, age 69. When officers arrived on the scene, they found multiple people with gunshot wounds. Police found four victims in the shopping center. One was a confirmed deceased male. One female and two males were transported to a nearby hospital and are in stable condition. During the investigation, police responded to a reported second shooting at a nearby apartment about an hour later. One deceased male was found inside. During the investigation, police discovered the second shooting was done by the same suspect. The victims were meeting with the suspect for a business purpose, adding that it was not a random act of gunfire. It was a known business relationship, said the police chief. He later confessed that the perpetrator later confessed to shooting all five victims. And allegedly told police he was angry at the victims due to financial disagreements related to their business dealings. He was arrested a few miles away at the scene of the shooting. And all of this from Daniel Levine of People Magazine nationally. Authorities in Arizona say several children reported missing were located in recent weeks during a federal operation. According to the U.S. Marshals, it carried out Operation Desert Dawn from April 13th to May 1st, focusing on areas with high concentrations of missing children and endangered runaways. 31 missing children were ultimately located during the three-week operation. 20 of those children were safely found, and the locations were confirmed for 11 others. The operation was about protecting children, said Van Bayless, U.S. Marshal for the District of Arizona. He said some of the children have already been reunited with families, and others are receiving care through crisis centers and support services. While the operation focused on finding kids, investigators also said it led them to potential predators. Cases are still under investigation and more arrests could still come. The U.S. Marshal Service said the National Center for Missing and Exploited Children, local agencies, and community partners assisted in the search. And all of this from Michael Koch of KPHO there in Phoenix, Arizona, as well as Jordan Gartner of Gray News nationally. A Virginia teen is recovering after miraculously surviving an electric shock, a shock, and a 60-foot fall. that sparked a brush fire after he climbed a high transmission power line. The city of Suffolk in Virginia, their fire rescue responded Friday evening to a reported smell of smoke. Firefighters arrived to find heavy smoke coming from a wooded area that was difficult to access and requested additional units. Firefighters got to work extinguishing a brush fire that covered about an acre of woods near a set of train tracks that were temporarily shut down, and that's when they located the injured 15-year-old boy on the ground. The fire department said the boy was transported to a trauma center with significant injuries and burns. It was revealed that he had climbed a high temp transmission power line and was shocked. He was reported to be in stable condition and recovering at the hospital. He's lucky to be alive and to have been shocked and then fall that distance, one authority said. And this from the staff of TMX there in Suffolk, Virginia, as well as Gray News nationally. In our goal to bring you the news from around the globe, an explosion at a fireworks factory in China's Hunan province killed 26 people and left 61 wounded. Rescue operations wrapped up at the Hasheng fireworks plant in the city of Luoyang after an explosion Monday afternoon forced authorities to evacuate everyone with within a mile and a half of the plant. Authorities deployed more than 1,500 emergency responders along with dogs, drones, and robots. They rescued 7 people trapped under debris. They're investigating the cause of the blast and have taken control measures against the staff in charge of the fireworks company. Two gunpowder warehouses within the factory had posed a high risk amid rescue efforts. Besides evacuating people near the plant, rescuers also implemented measures like humidifying the area to prevent a secondary accident. The impact of the blast was so destructive, windows of a nearby residential building were shattered. The ages of the injured range from their 20s to 60s, and some suffered bone injuries after being hit by flying debris. Luoyang City is known for fireworks manufacturing, touting in reports as the world's largest producer of fireworks. And this from Ko Yu and China correspondent Laura Bicker of the British Broadcasting Corporation. The Ventura County Sheriff's Office bomb squad was called in after a cache of grenades and other explosives, roughly 100 years old, was found in Thousand Oaks, California over the weekend. A family was going over their belongings of their late grandfather, who served in World War II, and came across a cache of authentic Japanese, British, and American grenades, along with other ordnance dating back nearly a century, said the Sheriff's Office. Explosive ordnance disposal technicians with the U.S. Navy seized the explosives. Although they may be considered historically significant, they were marked for destruction due to safety concerns. When possible, explosives are found, the Sheriff's Office advises members of the public to leave them in place and call 911. And this from John Ross Ferreira of KTLA Channel 5 in Los Angeles. You've probably seen these before, those little four-wheeled robots delivering food along sidewalks in communities across Southern California. Of course, you'd have to be in Southern California to see them. Serve Robotics and Coco are the largest companies operating the autonomous machines in the region, and that have deployed more than 500 sidewalk delivery robots across 40 LA neighborhoods, up from just 2 neighborhoods in 2023. In both operated in cities nationwide, but not everyone's happy. Residents in certain Chicago neighborhoods expressed an overwhelming negative opinion on the bots, and media reports indicate that the companies will not expand services in the First Ward. Another jurisdiction has a slight problem with the food delivery robots is right there in Southern California's Glendale area. The mayor there of Glendale stated his conversation with a slightly belated efforts to May 4th, widely celebrated as Star Wars Days. We welcome this technology and its city of entrepreneurs. We got here in Glendale that not only build robots that go to Mars, but build robots to go to galaxies far, far away, he said. There is not currently a moratorium on the robots, although the mayor of Glendale expressed at the city council meeting he'd like to see one put in place. And this from Will Comey Bear and Jennifer McGraw of KTLA Channel 5 in Los Angeles. And finally, we all have moments where the world feels like it's against us. While when we assume people are thinking negative about us, we act accordingly. We become angry or anxious. Once that mindset latches on, it can be tough to let go. But one simple Taoist parable turned viral TikToker hack offers a gentle yet powerful reminder we're not the main character in everyone's story. This is kind of a thought experiment. You imagine yourself on a boat in the middle of a lake as other boats drift toward you, threatening to knock right into you. The closer this incoming vessel gets, the angrier you become. Then, at the last second, you steer your boat out from the path of collision, only to notice the other boat is empty. What this really puts into perspective, as the TikToker Sean of the Living puts it, this was never anybody to be angry with in the first place. That's life, isn't it? We just assume everything's about us, and then they're just doing that to screw me, to piss me off. And most of the time, nobody's thinking about you at all. Long before this was a viral brain hack on TikTok, this story taught how much self-inflicted suffering comes from simply from the stories we tell ourselves about other people's attitudes towards us. The parable is a young monk, a young man, depending on which version you read, hops into a boat in hopes of finding a quiet spot to meditate. Suddenly, he's bumped by another boat, and furious, he opens his eyes and lashes out at the person responsible. Then, however, there's no one to blame. The boat is empty. Knowing there's no one to be mad at, truly, the man's anger instantly dissipates. This kind of bias that everyone's against you is a symptom of egocentrism. You don't have to be a full-blown narcissist to be egocentric. We all from time to time consider ourselves to be the center of the universe, but it's part of being an individual. Without mindfulness, we can let our egos overestimate how many eyes are actually on us at any given time, which only leads to a lot of unnecessary anxiety. And we could all benefit from reminding ourselves to really pick up our battles, easier said than done, but vital nonetheless. And here's hoping that to be aware of all the empty boats out there will lead to a smoother sailing from everyone. And all of this from Heather Wake of Upworthy, a national social media publication. And that'll wrap it up for this edition of KPW Newsday. We will be back next week with more news and information and a check of your weather to see whether it finally wants to be spring or not. We'll let you know on the next KPW Newsday. For this edition of KPW Newsday, this is Sam Broadway thanking you for being here and being a part of this broadcast, as you always are at this time on this station, and we are forever grateful once again. Now, at the top of the week edition, I did a version by Exit Eden of Total Eclipse of the Heart, the Bonnie Raitt tune. Now I will play the same song with Bonnie Raitt and a little help from her friend, Rob Halford of Judas Priest. And we'll hear that in just a moment. For this edition of KPW Newsday, this is Sam Broadway reminding you during these protest times, political times, war times, and other times to help yourself by helping someone else. All right, we'll more than look forward to seeing you again next week.

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1: Across Lane County, many people are asking urgent questions about the future of our watersheds. They are concerned about aerial spraying and chemical exposure. They are concerned about clear-cut logging and the effect it can have on stream flows, wildfire risk, and climate resilience. They are concerned about what growing pressure on water means for health, ecosystems, and local communities. Those concerned have helped bring Measure 20-373 to the ballot. This measure has become part of a larger public conversation about clean water, healthy forests, community well-being, and the future of Lane County. As voters prepare to make their decision, now is the time to get involved. Learn more about the watershed issues involved, understand what is driving this debate, and make your voice heard at the ballot box.
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1: This is KEPW Whole Community News for Friday, May 8th, 2026. Meet the Candidate visits with Kai Fireside for Oregon State House District 7. Public comments at eWeb reflect on Frank Lawson's legacy in reversing the nation's first opt-in for smart meters.

0: Meet the candidate welcomes Kai Fireside for the Oregon House of Representatives, District 7. Please tell us about yourself and why you're running.
1: I'm an archaeologist, former 911 dispatcher. I'm a union organizer and a community advocate. I worked to unionize the first Starbucks in the state. And then once we won our vote, I worked to unionize some of the other stores in our district. I'm running for this race because I'm tired of the spineless rubber stamping that has become so prevalent in our governing bodies. I think it's time for someone who is more focused on the community, who's going to prioritize people over corporate profits, and it's just time for some new ideas.
0: What's the biggest issue facing your district, and how would you address it?
1: This one's so hard because it feels like everything is in crisis. It feels like everything's at a breaking point, and every issue is the biggest issue. I would say right now that our biggest issue is ICE. It's federal overreach. It's ICE coming in and kidnapping our neighbors. I think that we need people that have the energy to work on crisis problem after crisis problem. One of the things that I've worked on is surveillance technology regulation. A lot of what ICE runs on is this massive surveillance database. So cutting down on the surveillance that they have access to will not entirely stop them, but it will slow them down tremendously. And, you know, that has other benefits for the rest of the population, like, you know, just privacy and Fourth Amendment stuff.
0: What differentiates you from your opponents?
1: I'm not a career politician. With all respect to everyone that's in an office right now, what we're doing is not working. We're in the position that we're in because of electoral and legislative choices that have been made. And I think that electoral and legislative choices are the way that we are going to get out of this position. So because I'm not a career politician, I've got new ideas. I can come in here and find creative ways to solve problems. I'm going to bring in a lot more community input than people are used to seeing at the state level, because the people that are being affected on the ground keep not being consulted when legislation is being written. So I want to make sure that, you know, our subject matter experts and our affected communities are able to have a voice when this stuff is being written.
0: Kai Fireside, is there anything else you'd like to add?
1: We're a grassroots campaign, so we're entirely from the community, by the community, and that means the campaign is entirely for the community also. You know, there's no super PAC money here. There's no corporate money. It's all been community kicking in. My team has been incredible. My team is all volunteer, so they're all people that are passionate about the cause. Our website is kaifights.org. That's KYFIGHTS.org. And my email is on there. I personally answer any email that comes through. You can hit me up on social media also. I'm looking to keep two-way communication as a big part of being in office.
0: Meet the Candidate welcomes Kai Fireside, running for Oregon's House District 7, which includes the Springfield area. 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
0: eWeb commissioners heard public comments May 5th about smart meters, with one speaker reflecting on the legacy of General Manager Frank Lawson. Kathy Ging.
3: This is Kathy Ging, a co-founder of Families for Safe Technology. We started in 2011, and if it weren't for Oregon Representative James Manning, eWeb would have forged ahead with the thoughtless wireless smart meter build-out, but he was studying for a PhD in ethics online. He had retired from the military after 20-some years, and he had remorse about the fact that there was some hanky-panky going on with the smart meters in other countries, and he stopped the vote. And so Dick Helgeson,

0: Cassidy and James Manning all prevented the build out. And then what happened is, once Frank Lawson got to be general manager, within months of his getting in there, he convinced the board that we should not have a true opt-in. Now, Eugene, Oregon had the first opt-in in the country. Hawaii had the second, led by a PhD woman over there. And this opt-in meant that you had to actually proactively want a wireless smart meter. Well, that got turned around 180 degrees because of Frank Lawson's leadership. And as a result, now we are stuck with people not only not knowing how dangerous these meters are, with eroding the plastic around the electric wires can cause fires, and you need surge suppressors, you need house grounding at the utility meter. And I just got off the phone again today with a radio frequency engineer in Virginia who worked many years as a civilian for the Navy about the dangers of these meters, and she could talk to you for an hour about it. Well, what I wanted to say, this is not fair at all for low-income people or others to pay that $170 fee for you to do it, and you should go back to a true opt-out. So I hope the new general manager looks at the history of this movement to understand that the people were gradually left out from the IERP meetings that were supposed to be done every 5 years. We had no more public forums. There was a recommendation for a health committee to be working with eWeb and writing the information about smart meters. It turns out that I knew more than the eWeb engineers after my thousands of hours of research in this topic and talking to people from all over the country. So we are really in a lurch right now what to do about this fee. That's really, it's not right at all. And I know you think that $11 is pretty cheap for a monthly fee, but you don't understand. You need to reverse course and go educate people, which is what we begged you to do.
1: Rachel McInnes.
2: Bravo, bravo. I applaud you, board. Well done. With great strategy and patience, you have slowly taken away our right of choice. First, you took away our choice by installing forcefully harmful smart meters on our homes under the guise that we would have the option to opt out and keep our analog meters. Then you took away that choice to keep the analog meter under the guise that we could opt out of the wireless signaling on a smart meter, even though we're still stuck with the dirty electricity. Now you are taking away that choice as well, because by forcing us to pay a monthly fee to have the signal turned off is really no choice at all. Your fees take advantage of those with less resources, like my neighbor who's on disability. His smart meter is connected to my home. So now I no longer have the choice to live in a home with no toxic RF signaling from a smart meter. I'm sure your plan to increase fees is only a matter of time until there is no choice left at all. So job well done. I won't tell you again how I began suffering from breathing issues and insomnia once the smart meter was installed on my home. I won't bore you with the mounting scientific evidence on the harmful effects of the smart meter. I won't do that because that has already been done multiple times. And you have made the choice not to listen. You have made the choice to believe outdated and industry-funded research. You have made the choice to ignore the concerns and the pleas of the public. You have made the choice to choose profit and progress and power over the people. You claim that the proposed fees are to cover the expenses associated with a manual meter reading. What about all of the extra costs from the smart meter? Job loss, system failures, constant updates, and device replacement because the smart meter doesn't last anywhere near as long as the analog meters. What about all of the extra costs from the smart meter? As our board, you have a responsibility to protect the citizens of Eugene. So I implore you to do just that. Protect us. Please do not impose this fee on the people who already struggle with their health. My only hope is that right now I'm talking to you, people, face to face, hopefully full of compassion and empathy. Please do not strong arm us into monthly fees and force us to live in a home with devices that are making a lot of us sick. If you impose this fee, you take away the only choice we have left. Please protect us. Please show compassion. Please do not take away our last choice.
1: Tony Gambroni.
3: Hi there, folks. Not a big public speaker. I'm a little nervous, but I just wanted to see if I could touch your hearts. Because for me, a lot of communication is about feeling, receptivity, and listening. I know that this is part of your job, and I understand that. And I'm not disputing that you're not doing your job well. However, I do have a couple of things that are coming up for me. I do appreciate gratitude 100%. I wish we were all in gratitude all the time, and then the world would be a lot nicer place. However, you might label me a hippie or a tin hat believer, but when I first came to Eugene, I was very impressed with eWeb being what I considered a semi-democratic, community-orientated business. I'm not so sure it's there anymore, but I don't know. However, what I've realized is that back in the day, I was probably the first or second person to sign up for the green energy or green power aspect, which I paid, I think it was something like 50 cents more a month for, or something like that. It wasn't very much, but I was like, yeah, or $5 a month, I think it was. And I was like, yes, I'm totally up for that. Why? Because I wanted to create a green movement, or more a greener movement. However, I soon discovered that all the people who really cared, who wanted a greener city, were paying more. And I'm like, wait a minute, isn't that the wrong way around? Shouldn't the people who want a dirtier city, one more polluted, one more full of pollution from the planes that are now going over my house, shouldn't they be the ones who are paying a bit more? And the people who are actually wanting green power and trying to keep organic their garden, et cetera, sorry, like I said, I'm a bit nervous. Shouldn't they be the ones that are paying less? So I looked at this and I'm like, no. And years later, now supposedly everything is green, I'm like, well, there's green and then there's greenwashing. And I realized that when by paying $5 extra a month for my green power, I was actually getting the same power as everybody else for a start, which was kind of interesting. And secondly of all, why would, like I said before, why are the incentives not to encourage people to make the world a better place? Why are they castigating people who are actually trying to do the right thing? So that moves me on from green power to smart meters. And smart meters, for me, I didn't know much about them. My wife, who's a great researcher, does know a lot more about it. Oh.
1: Yeah, the dreaded buzzer. Sorry. Yeah.
3: Can I just have one sentence just to summarize? Please. I'm just going to summarize that I had two friends who came around and did my meters. And they were great friends, and I love seeing them. Now they don't have jobs. Just want to say that. And secondly of all, the cost of all these smart meters must be astronomical. And lastly, my head is right next to my meter, and it's $15,000 to move it 10 yards away. And I did not sleep when they tested it for 2 days. And I didn't even know.
1: Thank you. Alfredo Gormazano.
0: So I'm also here to speak about these supposed smart meters. I've had my account since 1999. I've been paying every month a bill that includes a meter reader coming out to visit my meter every month to read it. To suddenly be charged extra for it when I'm already a low-income person struggling to pay my eWeb bills is rather unfair. I think that if any fee change is going to happen, maybe the people who are willing to risk their health by having their meter broadcast, maybe they should be getting a discount instead, and we just pay our same rates, definitely not adding anything onto it. I am unclear if this, I'm not sure if it was $150 or $175 to opt out applies to us who have already opted out, but it should not apply to anyone. We have been paying in our bills, especially with all these added fees, these service fees, et cetera,
4: We've been paying for years and years and years to have, again, readers come out. We've also been paying rates that probably are higher than they should have been in order to implement this whole program that so many people in this city did not want. And if you've got the money to give millions of dollars out for grants, because I've been at meetings where people come in asking for millions of dollars for grants, you certainly have the money to lower our rates because we're the ones who are struggling to pay for those grants for people. So again, I will suggest, because for many years, eWeb's talked about how do we help low-income people? How do we help low-income people? Well, the way I've continually suggested, and I see no action has been done, is just drop off our service fees for low-income people. If we qualify for customer care, if we qualify for EBT or anything else like that, just drop off those fees. There are plenty of people that have electricity that can afford to pay those fees. Don't do it on our backs. Yep. And let's see. Oh, and yes, and one store that I know, one local small business, tells me that since they've got the smart meter installed, their electricity bill has almost doubled. So I don't know what's going on with that, but something is wrong. I know my bill seems higher than it has been, and that's without any extra charges. So I'm hoping that instead of this just being a hot air session where we get to blow off our steam, that actually something is done with the things that we have been saying all along and that I'm saying right now.
5: My name is Sandy Sanders, and I'm here to discuss the meter reading charges. Meter reading, these smart meters are insane to start off with, but this will be my statement. Our home has an eWeb smart meter installed with RF reporting turned off with manual reading. The meter resides just outside my small home office window where I work every day, sitting just 4 feet from the meter and windows in between. We are wireless and RF free, using Emerald broadband fiber optic cabling, Ethernet going directly to our computers. I cannot sit within 6 feet of a wireless router, having discovered this vulnerability to RF broadcasting around 2010. We must have an RF disabled meter. We understand eWeb does not charge rural ratepayers manual reading fees where RF signaling cannot overcome hilly, difficult regions. We understand that eWeb offers low-income discounts of $280 a year. As I read the agenda, charts of the yearly costs for manually reading smart meters, $175 enrollment fee and $138 fee for manual reading equals $313 a year. eWeb estimates $220,000 in annual cost recovery. If those fees were divided equally among 99,649 eWeb customers, that would equal $2.21 a year per customer, or 19 cents a month per customer. Is 19 cents a month too high a price to pay for the cost of doing business in providing 1.8% of the ratepayers the right of consent for RF-free electricity delivery? I think not. We know RF and EMF have documented harms, which we have the human right to protect ourselves from. I believe if eWeb owner customers had adequate information about the dangers of smart meter RF and EMF for sensitive people and ultimately all biological life, they would vote to accept a 19 cent a month burden as reasonable. Another option to avoid manual reading costs would be to have ratepayers digitally photograph the meter on the same day as the current schedule and send it via email or upload it to the website. Charging only RF, EMF, sensitive owner customers, MMR fees is purely political punishment for behavioral disobedience. The following statement by eWeb proves this point. As participation in manual meter reading, MMR, declines, the per customer cost of providing this service increases. The fees will be reviewed annually with no cap established at this time. Fewer MMR customers per eWeb's own cost analysis means lower cost per customer, not higher. eWeb is understood by owner customers to be nonprofit, publicly owned utility.
1: Josh Corn.
6: Regarding the smart meters, I've been here many times talking to you all about this. This has been obviously an ongoing issue from the start. I want to say y'all are really good at spending our money on wasteful things like this advanced metering infrastructure and depleting the workforce that relies on, you know, a local public utility for really good work. You know, what happened to all these meter readers? Where did they go? Still billing us for them, but, you know, you seem to have a good way of spending that money on something else. And, you know, as someone that really is concerned about my health when it comes to wireless technology, I, like some of the others have described, I live my life with no wireless technology in my home, got no Wi-Fi, everything's hardwired. I'm, you know, trying to help my mom who recently moved into a home that it has all this wireless technology and she's slipping into dementia. This is really common. People are affected by these things without knowing that these are what is the cause or one of the primary causes driving it. And, you know, you just keep looking at the industry funded studies and, oh, it's all good. And the we're under the threshold, which is our regulations here in this country are ridiculously high as far as safety thresholds compared to pretty much everywhere else in the world. Europe, for example, most countries in Europe have extremely low levels in terms of safety standards that are allowed. And here, of course, because the FCC is a captured agency. So, you know, they just established these regulations in 96 before any of this technology existed. And, you know, you're just embracing it and acting like it's all good. And okay, yeah, we can do all this stuff. And this is wrong. This is hurting people. And these fees are, you know, it's like you go through this whole thing of, okay, you're the mean cost of all these utilities we've compared to is 115 and the median is 100, but oh, we'll just charge 175 because, you know, you come up with your direct labor cost of $123. What, you know, where do you get these numbers? And you know, $1,150 per month. Okay, some of us can possibly afford that for the moment, but when is that going? When is that going to increase? And we want data on how long. Anyway,
1: thank you.
6: This is not okay. You shouldn't do that.
7: Eva Edelman.
8: In health, they have in new health research and technological research that affects the public, that can have a potential effect that might be detrimental. There is what you call the precautionary principle. I don't know if this world adheres or America adheres to it very much, but that is, you don't do the new technology, the new smart meter, the little nuclear power plants. You don't do it until it's proven not to be dangerous, not to hurt the public. You don't just do it and do a mass experiment and let people see if they live or die, or like me, get Parkinson's and shake all the time, especially in those early days when they're testing the meter, and that was so crazy. And do no harm. Don't, you know, why install something that could be dangerous? I know you have studies, people have talked to you. Why is that there when it's believed by some researchers that this can hurt people? Why is it being installed like willy-nilly all over the country? Why? That's wrong. So I thought it lived forever. Now I'm like this, you know, and it's like, why? Like, I think you definitely don't charge. You don't charge people to try to not be harmed. You really should charge the people who try to harm them. who not tried harm them, like kind of like obliviously allow them to be harmed by installing new technology that is potentially extremely dangerous on so many levels, like the heart and nervous system, the very ability to live a reasonable life with reasonable health. It's like so dangerous. And you're just going, oh, we're going to charge the people who think it's bad. Well, that's a mistake. So I just basically beg you to reconsider the whole smart meters, much less charging people, often low income, who are hurt, who claim, probably justly in my opinion, that they are being hurt by them, or they could be. So just a little moral reexamination would be great.
1: The last speaker is Carlos Nix.
7: I don't want to revisit all of the issues about our smart meters, so-called smart meters, a good thing or not. I mostly want to talk about the fee, which I think is coercive and inappropriate. My meter is about 8 feet from where I spend most of my time in my house, and I will pay whatever you force me to pay to not have it be a smart meter. But I think that the fees are punitive, and I'm not seeing anything in the discussion of fees that talks about the difference. So I'm seeing this thing about, well, it's going to cost us this much to send somebody and this much and this much and this. But I'm not seeing anything that says the difference between the cost of not using, of opting out and having a smart meter is this much. So one of the things that I think hasn't been addressed is to say, what is the actual cost for people who have the so-called smart meters, and then subtract that. I think the fees are, especially the sort of opt-out fee, is absurdly high. And I have also a question about the opting out. And I think I would speak to sort of credibility at this point. I remember way back when I asked somebody from eWeb on the phone if the signaling was constant, and they said, oh no, it's not constant. Well, come to find out that what they meant is that there were little sort of microsecond or half second or whatever gaps, but it's basically 24/7 with those little tiny, tiny, tiny gaps. And I felt like that was sort of lying by speaking the literal truth, but being very misleading. And I found out later that that's what they'd actually meant. And I would just like to be assured, among other things, I mean, I'd like you to consider an absurdly lower fee, but I'll pay whatever you force me to pay. But when people opt out, is the meter actually not signaling? I'd just like to be assured of that in some way that's credible, because having been misled before, I'd like to make sure that I'm not just getting the hype, that I'm getting a real piece of information if I choose to pay whatever you choose to charge me. I mean, I will choose to pay it, but it doesn't make sense. It just seems punitive and coercive, and I can't really add anything to that.
9: That is public comment at eWeb May 5th. Covering neighborhoods and nonprofits, preparedness, and public comment. This is KEPW-WholeCommunity.News. Eugene Emergency Physicians fended off Peace Health's attempts to replace them with an Atlanta shell corporation. Marty Wilde recaps the short trial and the important test of a new Oregon law. Here's KEPW's Robin Bloomgarden with the story.
10: A community shows up for its physicians, fighting a corporate takeover of healthcare. Friday night, a lively crowd of 700 people packed Venue 252 in Eugene. They came to support a group of local emergency physicians locked in a federal lawsuit that has grown far beyond two hospital emergency departments. The event, billed as Make Medicine Local Again, was hosted by the American Academy of Emergency Medicine and Eugene Emergency Physicians. It was aimed at covering legal costs in their federal suit against Peace Health and Apollo MD. The physicians argue the arrangement violates Oregon Senate Bill 951, the corporate practice of medicine law that Governor Kotek signed on June 9, 2025. Oregon's new law is part of a wave of reforms trying to claw back clinical control from private equity-style staffing firms and restoring it where it belongs, with the clinicians. Senate Bill 951 prohibits management services organizations, known as MSOs, from exercising final decision-making authority over physician hiring, work schedules, compensation, billing policy, and payer contracts. It bars dual ownership between MSOs and the physician practices they manage. It limits non-compete and non-disparagement agreements, and it forbids contractual provisions that amount to, quote-unquote, de facto control over the clinical or business operations of a physician group. In short, it puts physicians, not corporations, in control of the health care you receive. The plaintiffs argue Apollo MD has built exactly the kind of arrangement prohibited by Senate Bill 951 and tried to disguise it. They contend Apollo MD created Lane Emergency Physicians as a paper practice owned by a single Illinois doctor, financed and managed by Apollo MD Business Services, and that the structure exists to satisfy the form of Oregon law while preserving corporate control of clinical care. The trial opened on Monday, April 27th. Plaintiffs argue that not a single Apollo MD entity can legally provide healthcare services in Oregon, unquote. On day two, plaintiff Dr. Dan McGee testified about working in corporate-staffed emergency departments before coming to Eugene, describing them as chaotic and scary, unquote, with constant turnover. Pressed by an Apollo MD attorney about whether his refusal to work for the company was creating a staffing crisis, he answered, quote, "We are not just doctors, we are members of the community. We live and die in the same hospitals as everybody else. My daughter was at Riverbend with a life-threatening emergency less than 2 months ago. If it wasn't for the expert care of my partners, she would have died. I do not trust Apollo MD to care for my daughter the way that my partners did," unquote. Apollo MD CEO Dr. Yogin Patel then took the stand and walked the court through what plaintiffs call a shell game. Apollo MD operates through a stack of layered entities, including Apollo MD Business Services, Apollo MD LLC, Apollo MD Holdings, and Apollo MD Partners. Patel testified he is the CEO of Apollo MD Business Services, but is not employed by it. He is paid by Independent Physician Resources, described as an affiliate. He acknowledged that in states without corporate medicine restrictions, Apollo MD may be involved in clinical decisions. He testified that Apollo MD plans to deploy Clio Health, an artificial intelligence platform that records doctor-patient conversations and scores them for visit length, lay language, and patient workup elements. By Wednesday, April 29th, Judge Kasubai had heard enough vagueness. The defense called Dr. Johnny Philip Chapman, the Illinois physician who is the sole owner and member of Lane Emergency Physicians. Chapman testified he has no plans to move to Oregon and has no written contract with Peace Health. Asked about the corporate structure of the entity he supposedly controls, he repeatedly said he did not know and deferred to accountants and attorneys not present. Judge Kasubai stopped him during the second hour. Quote, "You own LEP. Why aren't you demanding?" he asked, quote unquote, according to KLCC's coverage. The idea that Chapman and Patel, quote, "have no idea how this is set up," he said, defies logic and credibility. A few minutes later, quote, "the plausible deniability is discouraging and disappointing," unquote. He then turned to the broader pattern. At the end of the day, we have to figure out what the statute means, but I understand what all of you are doing is not helping me understand the actual relationship any better than a shell game. So do better, unquote. He warned Peace Health directly that if its witnesses were similarly evasive on Monday, the hospital, quote, "may be just as liable if I find there is a violation of 951, unquote. The Eugene trial is one of the first serious legal tests of Senate Bill 951, which went into effect for new entities on January 1st of this year. It is also a real-time test of whether private equity-style emergency medicine staffing models can survive a state law written specifically to dismantle them. There is recent precedent. In December 2021, the American Academy of Emergency Medicine Physician Group sued Envision Healthcare in California Superior Court for the same kind of arrangement. After 2 years of litigation and discovery, Envision withdrew from all operations in California, agreed not to enforce restrictive covenants against its physicians, and the case ended without a final judgment, but with the corporate operator gone from the state. Yay. The Eugene case has the potential to do the same in Oregon and to set a template for the dozen plus states. The crowd at Venue 252 reflected something unusual for Eugene. U.S. Representative Val Hoyle, State Senator Floyd Prozanski, and Oregon House Speaker Julie Fahey sat in the same room as conservative state representative Darren Harbick, Eugene Mayor Karen Knudsen, Springfield Mayor Sean Van Gordon, and Healthcare for All Oregon activists. The keynote was delivered by Dr. Will Flannery, the Portland ophthalmologist who, as Dr. Glocko Flecton, has built an audience of millions skewering the corporatization of medicine. Many physicians in the room wore bicycle helmets or unicorn horns, a tribute to his characters. 700 fired up people showed up because they understand that the doctor caring for them in the emergency room should answer to the patient on the gurney, not to a corporation in Atlanta. The next time someone tells you that corporate emergency medicine is just the modern way of doing business, ask them to read Judge Kasubai's comments and decide for themselves whether what they see looks like medicine or a shell game.
9: Peace Health and Eugene Emergency Physicians reached an out-of-court settlement May 6th and are currently negotiating a new contract. Thanks to a new Oregon law that prevents corporate bean counters and private equity firms from making medical decisions. You can subscribe to Marty Wilde and his Letters from a Recovering Politician on Substack.
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9: 1, 2, 3, 4, 5, 6, 7, 8, 9, 10, 11, 12. At the Lane Community College Board of Education, the Ad Hoc Committee on Public Comment shares its recommendations. On May 6th, Kevin Alltucker.
11: Public comment only works if people feel heard And the board can still do its job. Those were kind of the balancing values that we went into our work with. So these recommendations, there's nine of them, they reflect that balance, and they're grounded in protecting First Amendment rights, meaningful engagement, student voices, and effective governance. So importantly, some of these elements are already embedded in our board policy 2345 and are being reaffirmed here. For example, like time limits, the board has the opportunity to adjust time limits and expectations for orderly participation. Others on the list are more forward-looking suggestions, such as an expanded written testimony process and additional structure around how comment is managed. Taken together, they reinforce what's working and thoughtfully extend it, with the goal of ensuring broad access, fair process, and a board environment that can function effectively. And I'd like to point out, it was interesting to me during the process that ORS has no requirement for public comment for school boards, which, okay, great. We have a board policy. It's a foundational value of the board and the college. And so these recommendations by no means are any suggestions to erode that in any way. So again, we try to balance this idea of a healthy public comment process with the ability of the board to complete its business. So number one is maintain the current individual speaking time limits for public comment. And that is 3 minutes per speaker under standard circumstances. That means when there's less than 20 speakers, as we had tonight, and adjusting that to 2 minutes per speaker when 20 or more individuals are signed up to speak. Number two, establish a time cap for public comment during public hearings, with the full board determining the appropriate overall time limit. Again, that's already in our board policy 2345. Number three, consider randomizing the order of public speakers to ensure fairness and equity in the speaking process. Number four, discourage serial meeting of identical or substantially similar statements during public comment while maintaining individuals' rights to express their perspectives. So again, I think the key word in that number four is discourage. Number five, individuals may submit written testimony up to 24 hours in advance of board meetings in a digital format to this particular email address, and those comments will be included in the board packet. Number six, written testimony submitted for the board's consideration will be acknowledged during the meetings by reading out the number of submissions and the names of those who submitted testimonies. Number seven, require individuals to sign up only themselves for public comment while ensuring appropriate accommodations are available as required under ADA, Americans with Disabilities Act, guidelines. Number eight, track public comments and any responses provided by the college or board, supporting transparency and accountability in the process. And finally, number nine, reinforce expectations for respectful discourse by affirming the board's chair's authority to intervene when necessary, clearly stating that speakers may be ruled out of order for personal threats or threatening behavior, and encouraging professionalism in public comment while upholding First Amendment protections. That's the list of nine suggestions that came out of the subcommittee.
9: For the Lane Community College Employees Federation, Tammy Hill.
12: I've read the ad hoc committee's recommendation in the board packet regarding public comment. I've also attended the ad hoc meetings. I want to express my concerns about the proposed changes that limit public comment time. Public comment is one of the few direct avenues the community has to engage with its elected representatives. Any changes that limit when, how, or who can speak risk the narrowing of access and, in doing so, undermine the very purpose of a community college, which is to serve the public. A community college belongs to its students, staff, and the broader public. Policies that constrain their ability to be heard send a wrong message about whose voices are valued in institutional decision making. I urge the board to retain the current public comment process, which is number one on the list, and disregard two and three, which, as they stand, place restrictions on public comments. The existing structure allows for meaningful participation and should be preserved to ensure continued transparency, access, and community engagement. Thank you.
9: During public comments, Wendy Simmons.
13: I'm Wendy Simmons, and I'm speaking in solidarity with my faculty colleagues. I'm speaking tonight about recommendations to the board from the Ad Hoc Committee on Public Comment. I'm very concerned about one of the recommendations, the idea of placing a time cap on public comment. If we could get back to the times when we felt heard, valued, and listened to, if we could have true collaboration between faculty and the administration, if there was transparency, there would be far less public commenters. We come because this is one of the only places we can share our knowledge and wisdom, where we can be heard and do what's right by our students and this college. What we say is important. We send emails, but it sounds like not every board member reads them. So we come here where we only have 3 minutes, and many times just two, to give public testimony. And now you want to place a time cap on public comment. You are elected officials, and we expect that you would want and encourage public comment. Board Policy 2200 says the Board of Education governs on behalf of the citizens of Lane Community College in accordance with the authority granted to it by the state law, and that the board is committed to fulfilling its responsibility to, among others, represent the public interest and assure the board operates in an open, accessible, welcoming spirit and maintains a culture that supports Lane's Community College commitment to diversity, equity, and inclusion. Public comments are essential to these meetings, to the work that you do, and are essential to a democratic process. It's amazing to me how many people have come to make public comments in the last couple of years. This is not something anyone does casually. When someone walks up to this microphone, it takes careful preparation and planning, and like you've heard, energy, nerves, and a lot of courage. Public comment is just as, if not more important, than other parts of these board meetings. If we felt included in important decisions that affect us, our students, and our classified professional colleagues, respectfully, we wouldn't make our long work days even longer by coming to these meetings to provide testimony. I urge you not to limit one of the few avenues we have to make our voices heard, to share our knowledge, to express our concerns, and help shape a future that keeps our students at the core of all we do. Thank you.
14: I'm Amy Beasley, here in solidarity with my LCCEA faculty colleagues. I'd like to talk to the board about the illusion that the campus community participates in critical decisions, that our input is sought out and considered, and that there is a mechanism in place to ensure our participation moving forward. I think you've been told that that is happening, but that is not happening. For example, over the past year, the administration implemented thought exchanges and listening sessions. As my colleague Paula Toney articulated in her April 27 email to you, these were very superficial interactions. They cannot be considered meaningful input from the campus. In their recent recommendation to cut programs, the administration maintains that they did a careful review of those programs. Yet this was clearly a surprise to the program's coordinators. How is it even possible to conduct such a review without the program coordinator even knowing about it, much less participating in the process? The coordinator's thoughtful emails and public comments revealed how they might have helped with these decisions, including raising very serious questions about the data and the process, had they been asked. I'm also reminded of President Olson's comments urging you to consult with students who know as well as anyone how effectively we're preparing them for their futures. But we don't even learn of these things until after the narratives are solidly in place and the opportunity for deliberation has passed. We do what we can. We send our emails, even though some board members have stated very clearly that they ignore those. We try to cram everything we have to say into 3 or even 2 minute comments, and then hear board members complain that public comments get too long, interfering with the board's ability to do its work. Respectfully, as elected officials, I'd say hearing from the public is absolutely central to your work. Meanwhile, board meeting agendas are populated by speakers from administration. You have the time to ask the VPs as many questions as you need to, but there is quite simply no mechanism for you to hear from the rest of the campus in any real way. Here are the things I hope. I hope that you consider our knowledge, our experience, our expertise to be indispensable, that you will not want to make those decisions without hearing from those of us who are in the classrooms helping students, making our programs and this campus run. I therefore hope that when these big decisions need to be made, that you will carve out space for us, because there is no other way you will hear what we have to contribute. To that end, I hope you'll include us in agenda items where the decisions are being debated, when you're asking questions and working through the issues. I hope you'll direct the president to truly listen and participate meaningfully in our shared governance system, which is in place for this very reason. I hope you'll insist on evidence that there's been meaningful participation from the broader campus community and refuse to move forward when you don't have the depth of information you need and you aren't getting clear and satisfying answers to your questions. I hope you'll read your emails and that you'll remember what public comments mean for someone in an elected position with a duty to represent the public. I hope you agree that our participation matters, but if you do, you will need to make that happen.
9: Public comments at LCC are about public comments as the ad hoc committee delivers its recommendations. The Board of Education will continue its discussion.
10: Is the IAEA complicit in the assassination of Iranian nuclear scientists? April 30th, 2026. Iran and U.S. clash at nuclear meeting. Reuters reports U.S.-Iran clash at UN after Tehran gets nuclear non-proliferation role. The 11th review conference of the Treaty on the Non-Proliferation of Nuclear Weapons began in New York City on Monday and continues until May 22nd. John Steinbach is co-founder of the Hiroshima-Nagasaki Peace Committee of the National Capital Area. He wrote the piece, Comparing Israel's and Iran's Nuclear Programs, which states, despite being a signatory to the Nuclear Non-Proliferation Treaty, NPT, since its 1979 revolution, Iran has come under unprecedented scrutiny by the International Atomic Energy Agency, IAEA, and the United Nations Security Council over its nuclear program. Meanwhile, Israel, one of only four NPT non-signatories, including Pakistan, India, and North Korea, are the others, and the only state in the Middle East actually possessing nuclear weapons, has remained free from any meaningful international oversight. While Iran has suffered debilitating economic sanctions over unproven suspicions that it might have a clandestine nuclear weapons program, Israel, with an arsenal of hundreds of modern nuclear weapons and a sophisticated delivery system capable of targeting the entire Middle East and Europe, is permitted to act with impunity, quote unquote. Steinbach also notes the writing of Ricardo Martins, is the IAEA complicit in the assassination of Iranian nuclear scientists? A crisis of credibility at the heart of non-proliferation, which states, the assassination of Iranian nuclear scientists has long been attributed to Israeli intelligence operations, but recent revelations have cast a shadow over the neutrality of the very agency tasked with safeguarding global nuclear security, the International Atomic Energy Agency. Iran now openly questions whether the IAEA, under its current director general, Rafael Grossi, has become an unwitting or complicit partner in these targeted killings. Also see piece in the British Guardian, trust in UN's nuclear watchdog is broken, Iranian president says. Read by Robin Bloomgarden for KEPW Whole Community News.
9: 21, 22, 23, 24, 25, 26, 27, 28, 29, 29. Sharing the election update on May 5th. Lane County Administrator Steve Mokro-Heiske.
15: Today is E-14 or 14 days away from Election Day. The final count of voters who registered by the deadline for the May 19th election is 285,103 registered voters in this election. This includes military and overseas, as well as out-of-state ballots, which were sent previously. So given the military and overseas and out of state that were sent previously on Thursday last week, we sent 280,829 ballots, the remainder that had not already been sent, to the U.S. Postal Service Processing Center in Eugene, and ballots have been arriving in the mailboxes across Lane County. I received mine Friday or Saturday. I think it was. So every voter should have their ballot no later than this Friday, May 8th. If you don't receive it by Friday, May 8th, please contact our elections office. On Friday, our ballot return dashboard, this Friday, May 8th, our ballot return dashboard will be available on our website. We have 21 ballot drop boxes open across Lane County, and our election live stream is on the lanecounty.org/elections website.
9: That is County Administrator Steve Mokro-Heisky with the election update. For more information and a live stream of the election office, see the county's website.
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17: Water connects every community in Lane County. It supports our health, our farms, our forests, our recreation, and our future. But many residents are increasingly concerned about threats to local watersheds, including aerial pesticide spraying, clear-cut logging, reduced stream flows, and increased wildfire and climate risk. These are not isolated concerns. They raise larger questions about public health, environmental resilience, and how our communities will respond to growing pressure on water. Those concerns are part of the reason Measure 20-373 is on the ballot in Lane County. Whatever your view, this is an important local issue. Take time to learn more about the measure, the watershed concerns behind it, and what is at stake for Lane County. Then be sure to vote.

He was listening to voices talking in his head. If you grew up in America, you know exactly what they said. And with every job we lose, however bad things get,

his entire race, because they no longer know their place. You can hear the voices

He was listening to voices who said the conflict's coming soon. And he walked into the church on the 17th of June, the very date of the rebellion that never was to be, for which 35 were hanged in that very city.

What's up? This is Marv Ellis. 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
2: 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I am your host, Juan Carlos Ordóñez.
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2: If you follow the news here in Oregon, chances are you've heard a lot about Oregon's business climate of late, how it's supposedly in terrible shape. The loudest voices making these claims are the lobbyists for big business. But is there any validity to these claims? Is Oregon's economy falling behind that of other states? Not at all, says economist Joe Courtwright. To the contrary, by a lot of different measures, Oregon's economy has done quite well compared to most other states. In this episode of Policy for the People, we explore the myth of Oregon's business climate with Joe Courtwright. Joe runs the think tank City Observatory, and he recently published a piece titled, "The Business Climate is Always Bad, But It Never Matters." We discuss what's behind the business community's negative views of the Oregon economy, what the data actually shows, and what really matters when it comes to having a strong state economy. Stay tuned. Hi, Joe. Thanks for coming on to Policy for the People.
6: Great to be here today, Juan Carlos.
2: So, Joe, you are an economist by trade. Can you tell us a little bit about your background and also about City Observatory, which is the think tank that you run?
6: Sure. I'm an economist. I do a lot of work on city and regional economies, what makes them tick. I run City Observatory, which is a little think tank that looks at the 50 or so largest metropolitan areas in the United States and analyzes their economic performance and focuses on a series of issues, including housing, transportation, poverty, economic development, and labor markets. Long time ago, I used to work for the state legislature in Oregon for about a dozen years. I ran their Committee on Trade and Economic Development. So I'm very well versed in the Oregon economy and economic development policy, both in Oregon and in other states, and actually in other countries as well.
2: So you recently published a piece in City Observatory called "The Business Climate is Always Bad, But It Never Matters." And I want to get into the substance of the piece in a moment, but I'm wondering if we can begin by you sort of setting the context for us of kind of why it was important to write this piece. What's going on out there that makes talking about the business climate a timely topic?
6: Yeah, I think the whole term business climate has been around for decades. And I think it's sort of a general claim or branding, a way of talking about

0: regulations can be burdensome sometimes, but then they also have benefits as well. And the whole discussion of business climate makes some assumptions about the way economies operate, the way businesses operate, that aren't particularly realistic and can lead to, I think, the wrong conclusions about what we need to do in terms of public policies.
1: So you say that, you know, as reflected in the title of the piece, that the business community consistently complains about Oregon having a terrible business climate, but at the end of the day, those complaints don't really matter. Can you walk us through your argument, what the evidence shows?
0: Well, you know, first of all, I think whenever you do these studies or ask open-ended questions about business climate, business people take that as an invitation to complain about taxes that they'd rather not pay, regulations they'd rather not comply with. So it's almost like complaining about the weather. You know, it's something that is part of the background. It's better in my mind to understand what's happening with the economy, to look at actual economic indicators to see how well the economy is performing. And we have some good data for the Oregon economy that are put together not based on anecdotal complaints from local business people, but really objective economic comparisons based on data that are done by arguably impartial outsiders who rank how well cities and states are doing. And for the most part, they point to a long-term trajectory for Oregon in which it's doing relatively well.
1: I wonder if you can drill down a little bit into those details in terms of how Oregon is doing, some of the metrics that you cite in your piece.
0: Yeah, so one of the organizations that I follow pretty closely is the Brookings Institution, which, like City Observatory, looks at metropolitan economies across the country. It produces something every year called the Metro Monitor, which compares the 50 or so largest metropolitan areas in the United States, every metro area with a million or more population. And Portland's kind of right in the middle of that group with about 2.5 million people. And it ranks them on their economic performance, looking at a range of indicators, including things like income, productivity, joblessness, and the like. And basically it found that the Portland metropolitan area was among the best performing metropolitan areas in the United States. So again, when you look at factors like that, it suggests that we have a relatively robust economy in the Portland metropolitan area.
1: And it was interesting reading that that analysis by the Brookings Institution, and that it wasn't just the Portland metro economy that was doing well relative to its peers, but other cities came out looking pretty good in that analysis, right?
0: Well, yeah, actually, so what they do is they group metropolitan areas by population size. So Portland is in the category of the large metropolitan areas with a million or more population. We have other metropolitan areas, Salem, Eugene, Springfield, and Bend, which are in the sort of the small to medium sized category, about 250,000 to 500,000 population. And every one of them is in the top 12 of the metropolitan areas, according to Brookings ranking. And according to Brookings, the Bend metropolitan area has the strongest sort of small metropolitan economy ranking of any metro area in the United States. So it's kind of hard to believe that Oregon has a rotten business climate when we have the very best performing small metro area in the United States, and all of our metro areas tend to perform in the top dozen or so.
1: What kind of factors did the Brookings Institution look at in terms of sort of coming to this conclusion?
0: They look at a range of factors. It's not just one number. So they look at things like job growth, productivity, as the output per worker, how productive workers are. They look at incomes, and they look at not just the aggregate income, but the median income and wages to ask what level of wages people are earning. They look at equity indicators about how big the disparities are. They look at poverty rates, and it's sort of a composite of all of those factors that they look at in grading metropolitan areas.
1: You also spoke not just of how cities are doing, but the state as a whole. And in some respects, over the long haul, Oregon has done much better than most other states.

0: results in a number of indicators. And I wonder if you can walk us through what you found when you did this analysis.
1: Yeah. So one of the things I should point out is, so back when I worked for the legislature in the 1980s, it was right after we experienced an absolutely devastating recession. About 10% of the Oregon economy went away between 1978 and 81. I went to work for the legislature in 1983. And we spent the next decade or more picking up the pieces from that recession. And I did a report for the Oregon legislature that said Oregon's big problem wasn't so much getting more jobs back. We got the jobs back as the national economy recovered, but our incomes lagged well below the national average. And our incomes, which had been really close to the national average, our per capita income, fell to about 10 points below the national average. And so, you know, the focus then was, how do we raise wages and incomes for Oregonians, for Oregon workers and Oregon families? And that's continued to be a challenge for the last several decades. And it's really interesting to look back over the last 25 years, basically the century, you know, from 2001 or so to 2026. And right now, Oregon's income is at 97% of the U.S. average. That is, the average Oregonian earns about 97% of what the average American earns. That's as high as it has been any time in the last 25 years. And, you know, if I had to pick just one number to kind of characterize how our economy is performing, I'd say let's look at that per capita income number, because that tells us a lot about sort of how in the aggregate our economy is performing. Now, a lot of other things we care about as well. We care about poverty rates, low income workers. We care about disparities. But if you don't have an economy that's performing well and providing high levels of income, it's hard to address those other issues. But the indication is that, again, doing as well as we've done in the last, you know, 20, 25 years.
0: And just for context, Oregonians have kind of dug themselves out of the deep hole that happened after that recession in the late 1970s and early 80s. So we have climbed back to close to the average of per capita personal income. It's the case, though, that most states are below the average. It's only a handful of states that really drive the average higher. That's my understanding. I wonder if you have seen that information.
1: Yeah, it's kind of a one-tailed distribution, so that you have a few big states with high incomes, like New York and California, that are more populous and have higher levels of income, and that pushes up the average somewhat. So we're probably a bit above the median state. The typical state would have a somewhat lower income than we do, but again, we use that benchmark just to say how we're doing relative to average Americans, and that distribution that we're comparing to is pretty similar over time.
0: We're taking a short break to ask for your support. 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Unlike the mainstream media, which often repeats unsubstantiated claims by corporate interests, we dig into the data to inform you as to what's really happening in our state in terms of the economic well-being of Oregonians. We're able to do this because of the support of people like you. You too can become a supporter. Go to OCPP.org/donate and make a contribution today. Again, that's OCPP.org/donate. You can also help us by sharing this episode with your friends and family. Thanks. And now, back to the show. Since we're talking about the business climate, I wonder if you think that that's a phrase that even a term that can even be properly defined for a state, in the sense that there are all kinds of businesses in the state that are affected differently by the regulatory system that we have, by the tax system that we have. So, for instance, my spouse has her own business. She's a sole practitioner. She's a mental health therapist. And how the tax system affects her is different than how the tax system affects the insurance companies with which she contracts, or not to say like an Intel, which is a major exporting company that deals with clients all over the world. So I wonder if it's even possible to talk about this notion of a business climate.
1: Yeah, I you make a very good point, because every business is different. There are different sizes of business, different structures, corporations, sole proprietorships. There are people who are in different industries, and every state has a slightly different system of taxing businesses. Some states most states have sales taxes. We don't have sales taxes. One of the things people don't realize is that across the United States, businesses pay 42% of all the sales taxes that are charged. So if you're a business in a state with a sales tax like Washington, you pay sales taxes on most of the stuff that you have to buy for your business. And I think people don't necessarily recognize that there are all those differences. But the kind of the proof, again, is in the pudding in terms of the economic data, where we continue to have, by a lot of measures, a very robust economy. And just to go back to that per capita income number, we know that the single most important factor in determining a state's per capita income is how good a job it does of educating its citizens. We can explain about 70% of the variation in per capita income among states by knowing what fraction of the adult population has gotten a four-year college degree. And that's really just an indicator for how well-educated a state's population is. So basically, if you want to have a successful economy, you need to have a very well-educated population. If you don't do a good job of that, it doesn't matter what tax breaks you have or, you know, how easy your regulations are. And similarly, states consistently that are very well-educated tend to have very high incomes. So that's the single most important factor to be paying attention to. And what that means is, I think, for public policy, two things. One, you got to do a great job of educating your kids and your population to make sure that they have the skills that they need to be productive and to compete in the modern economy we find ourselves in. And the second thing is, you got to have a place that well-educated people want to live, want to stay, want to live, want to spend their lives and grow their families. And that's actually been one of Oregon's pretty distinctive advantages over the last 30, 40 years, is the high quality of life that we have here, the environmental advantages that we have, great urban advantages that we have in many of our cities, including Portland. Those attract and retain a lot of talented people that then turn out to be the fuel that makes businesses be successful.
0: And Joe, you just published a new piece in City Observatory looking at new businesses coming to Oregon. What can you tell us about that?
1: Yeah, so one of the things that we pay particular attention to as a leading indicator of what way your economy is going is whether new businesses are getting started in your area. And for a lot of times, they fly under the radar until they get fairly large. But there is a good source of data put together by the Economic Innovation Group in Washington, D.C., which ranks every one of the large metropolitan areas in the United States on how many new manufacturing businesses were created in the last 5 years. And the number one metropolitan area, large metropolitan area in the United States over the last 5 years has been Portland, the Portland-Vancouver metropolitan area. And this is not by a narrow margin, by a wide margin. The Portland area has about 250 more manufacturing businesses started over the last 5 years than you would expect if Portland just added new manufacturing businesses at the same rate as the typical large metropolitan area. So that's a very hopeful sign, because, you know, there's this mythology that businesses move a lot from place to place. That's not true. Most businesses start in one place, grow there, and stay there for their entire existence. So if you want to have a successful economy with lots of businesses, the way to do that is to be good at creating new businesses. Again, that's a leading indicator that, I put a lot of faith in, and it runs counter to this idea that somehow we have a lousy business climate.
0: Given that, I wonder why it is that right now, in this particular moment, you are hearing so much from the business community, especially the lobby that represents Oregon's largest businesses. They really have been pounding the table on this notion, as you say, that Oregon has a terrible business climate. What do you think is going on right now that you're hearing so much about it and hearing it repeated in the press without much reflection as to whether that connects with reality?
1: Well, I think a lot of it is just self-interested and self-serving. It's like, I'd rather pay lower taxes and I'd rather have less regulation. So I'm going to use the fact that people are worrying about the economy to make that the prescription for what we should do. We should make life easier for businesses. There's no evidence that those kind of tax cuts or whatever regulations they're talking about would make very much difference to the long-term health of the economy. And the evidence actually is that having a very high quality of life, having, for example, great environmental protections to protect the quality of life and which help develop our distinctive advantage, our distinctive attraction, particularly to well-educated people, those things are really important, particularly going forward.
0: One person who seems to have bought into the idea that Oregon's business climate is in bad shape and that it is something to be concerned about is Governor Kotek. She, some months ago, released a document called The Prosperity Roadmap. And in it, she sets a number of key economic goals for Oregon, one of them being placing Oregon in the top 10 of a state business ranking put together by CNBC. I wonder what you think about this idea of business rankings generally, but also more importantly, the Governor Kotek's prosperity roadmap. What's your take on those?
1: Well, I think if you're getting your economic advice from a television or a cable news network, you ought to look very, very carefully at what indicators they're using. And the CNBC index, which I've looked at, you know, rates states very highly on something they call business friendliness. And if you look at the states that are the most quote unquote business friendly, they're pretty consistently a lot of low income states that pay families low wages. Just for example, you know, Oregon's lowest paid workers, what we call the 10th percentile, the lowest 10th percentile of workers, they make more than the 10th percentile workers in the rest of the United States, about 15% more. That's in part, large part, because we have had and continue to have a relatively high minimum wage here in Oregon. We made a decision to have a high minimum wage. The states that get marked really high on business friendliness have very low minimum wages, and they pay their lowest wage workers the least. So I think, again, if you're gonna rely on one of these rankings, you should know what's behind it. And it's really espousing a set of values that I think most Oregonians don't agree with. And I don't think there's been a lot of controversy about the minimum wage in Oregon being of benefit. It puts more money in the hands of working Oregonians and particularly helps the wages of low and moderate income Oregonians, which benefits them directly. And then also, you know, provides more spending power that goes into the economy that helps propel businesses.
0: If we're talking about what it truly would take to create prosperity here in Oregon, you already alluded to it. A lot of it goes to education. I'm wondering what else are important factors in terms of sort of creating broadly shared prosperity, prosperity that's not flowing to just the relative few, but to, you know, the vast majority of Oregonians. And what kind of policies do we need to achieve that?
1: Yeah, that's a big question. I think the most important one, as it turns out, is education and skills, and increasing that's about not just college but lifelong learning. How do we enable people to deal with the increasing complexity of the modern world? And so that's kind of got to be job one. And then you have to recognize that well-educated people, highly skilled people are highly mobile. They have lots of options. And having a place that's got a distinctive quality of life. And I think that's the other thing that I'd particularly recommend here is there is no generic strategy that makes sense for economic development. You have to have a strategy that works for your state's particular advantages. We can't out Mississippi, nor should we want to. We don't have the same advantages as, say, California or New York. We have to work with the particular advantages that Oregon has. And I think we know what some of those are. I think our Governor Tom McCall espoused them, you know, like five decades ago when he was talking about Oregon and saying, basically, we need to build on our quality of life, our commitment to the environment, and then a lot of the social policies that assure that everybody has equal opportunity. The other thing I'd say is, particularly in light of what's going on at the federal level, where the federal government is very anti-immigrant and very anti-international trade. Those are two things that have really benefited the Oregon economy, is our openness to immigration and our participation in international trade. We're like the sixth most exporting state in the United States. So having a state that stands up to a federal administration that is espousing these anti-immigration and anti-trade values, I think is really important to demonstrate to ourselves, to the world, to business people everywhere, that we still espouse, you know, the same values that America has always stood for and that really have underpinned our economic success for, you know, 200 years.
0: If the most impactful thing that the state can do to improve our economic outcomes is education, that may take resources, additional resources, to pay for making college more accessible, to having universal preschool, which, by the way, Governor Kotick, to her credit, has launched a study group that will look into creating a system of universal preschool here in Oregon. It seems that those doing some of those things requires money. It requires resources, which, of course, the way the public sector pays for things is through taxes usually. So it seems that we should be talking about ways, smart ways of raising revenue, not going the opposite way and talking about cutting taxes for corporations. What are your thoughts on that?
1: Yeah, I mean, you're right. The critical question is how do you pay for these public services? I think there's a very powerful economic case in favor of pre-K. It's helpful to the kids. We know it improves lifelong learning opportunities. We know it is particularly helpful to kids from disadvantaged backgrounds and poor communities who don't necessarily have the opportunities and resources that other kids do. We know it's a huge factor for working families to enable both parents to be able to work. It's a cost of living factor because of the high cost of childcare. So there are a lot of reasons to think about doing that and investing in it. So that's a real positive. And then taxes. You know, every state in the United States levies about taxes that amount to between about 9 and 11% of the total income in the state, whether it's sales taxes, property taxes, income taxes, business taxes, what have you. Oregon has a somewhat different mix, but so it's, you know, there are a lot of different ways to extract that money from people and businesses, but we're not talking about a hugely different amount of money than other states are charging. And I think the challenge is to get political agreement around what's the best way to levy those taxes. And in a way, when people say business climate, they're making a surrogate argument for, I don't think I should pay those taxes. I think somebody else should pay them. And, I think it's a legitimate debate to have, but we shouldn't automatically assume that there's a lot of credence or give a lot of credence to that idea that you can't tax them because it would devastate the economy somehow.
0: Joe, I wonder if you have any final thoughts on this idea of the business climate and also perhaps more importantly, what we can do here in Oregon to really improve the quality of life of our people.
1: Well, again, I think we have to recognize that there isn't, like I said, a generic economic strategy that you can pursue. And I think that's the concern I have about business climate and something like this CNBC ranking. It implies that if you're just the cheapest version of what any other state could offer, that will somehow make you more competitive. And I think we all understand that Oregon is different from other places. And rather than run from those differences, we ought to celebrate and build on those differences. What are the unique strengths, the distinctive advantages that we have that nobody else can outcompete? Because those are the sources of defensible long-term competitive advantage. So we should think about the things that make Oregon the best Oregon it can be and not worry about whether we're, you know, 1 or 2% cheaper or more expensive than some other place.
0: Great. And Joe, if the listeners want to read your work, where can they go?
1: They can go to cityobservatory.org. That's just a real simple website. And we have a weekly newsletter that we do as well that's free to anybody who wants to sign up for it.
0: Well, Joe Courtwright, thank you so much.
1: Thanks so much for the opportunity to chat.
0: And thank you for listening to Policy for the People. We will see you next time.

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0: 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This is Democracy Now!
1: Reuters uncovered efforts by elements of the federal government to probe the limits of state power in administering elections. This included investigations into the 2020 election, efforts to inspect voting machines, and investigations into voter fraud, hoping to find evidence of non-citizens voting.
0: With the November midterm elections less than 6 months away, President Trump's moving to take greater control over elections in at least 8 states. We'll speak to investigative journalist Ned Parker. He also just won a Pulitzer Prize this week for his reporting on Trump's targeting of political enemies. Then to Arizona Congressmember Adelita Grijalva. This week, she went inside 2 ICE jails.
2: This is not about safety. It is about private businesses making a ton of money off the backs of our immigrant community. As a mom of 3 kids, I don't know how else to describe the look in other moms' eyes when they don't know what's going on with their babies. It's traumatizing. Dilley has to close, but so do all the other facilities.
0: And we'll talk to an indigenous elder in Arizona, where construction crews building a second border wall have destroyed a portion of a 1,000-year-old Native American archaeological site in the Sonoran Desert. Finally, to an often forgotten group of workers caught in the middle of the war on Iran. Over 20,000 seafarers who've been stranded on ships for over 2 months. All that and more coming up. Welcome to Democracy Now!, democracynow.org, The War and Peace Report. I'm Amy Goodman in Minneapolis. President Trump's insisted the ceasefire with Iran is holding after U.S. forces exchanged drone, missile and gunfire with Iranian vessels in the Persian Gulf. U.S. Central Command said it's responding to what it called unprovoked attacks, while Iran said it had retaliated after U.S. Navy ships targeted an oil tanker in Iran's territorial waters. A spokesperson for Iran's armed forces said U.S. airstrikes hit civilian areas in southern Iran. Meanwhile, air defenses were activated in the capital, Tehran, where multiple explosions were reported overnight. In a call with ABC, President Trump described the U.S. bombings as a love tap and insisted the ceasefire is still ongoing. Iran's foreign minister, Abbas Araghchi, condemned the attacks, writing, quote, "Every time a diplomatic solution is on the table, the U.S. opts for a reckless military adventure," he said. Meanwhile, the United Arab Emirates says it intercepted several drones and missiles launched from Iran. A new report finds authorities in the UAE have arrested and deported up to 15,000 Pakistani workers, many of them Shia Muslims, without formal charge. New Lines magazine reports many of the workers